0: Old Crow Medicine Show, joined by Molly Tuttle. That was Last American Waltz. Before that, Tom Petty and the Heartbreakers with Room at the Top, and Katie Lang, Constant Craving. And good evening. 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
0: Coming up tonight at 10, on the way we'll hear from Amos Lee, The War on Drugs, and Margaret Glaspie. Here's Shaky Graves, When the Love is New.

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0: A new song from Margaret Glaspie. That was Michigan. Before that, we heard Laura Marling, Strange Girl, The War on Drugs with Pain. We heard Amos Lee, No More Darkness, No More Light, and Shaky Graves at the top with When the Love is New. And good evening. Good to have you along tonight for Crossing Boundaries on WOUB.
1: Pancreatic cancer is considered a death sentence. 90% of patients die from the disease. But a recent remarkable breakthrough could bring much-needed hope.
2: It's a pill once a day. You don't have to come in for IV infusions. And the side effects are quite different than chemotherapy.
1: Some good news on fighting a devastating disease. That's on the next On Point.
0: Tomorrow at noon, coming up, we'll hear from Jackie Green, Sierra Farrell, and Bruce Springsteen. Here's Charlie Crockett with I Shot Jesse James.
3: I shot Jesse James. He was bound to do me in. He and my brother were mighty good friends. They called me Bobby Ford. And I shot Jesse James. It was April the 3rd, 1882. Missouri told me

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If I'm being honest, I thought I'd hear applause. 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

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And I shot Jesse James. 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How's Jesus looking?

of grass holds a special place for me. And I remember every town and every hotel room and every song I ever sang on a guitar out of tune. I remember everything

was Bobby Dove, Fortune Teller. Before that, Otis Gibbs with Tennessee. We heard Paul Thorne with It's Never Too Late to Call. And Kelly Willis and Bruce Robeson at the top with Cheater's Game. You're with Crossing Boundaries on WOUB, and we'll continue with the Garrett Boys. And they're joined by Steve Earle for Back Home.

Thank you. Thank you very much. Thank you. Thank you. Here's an old song from a long time back.

That was Sad Daddy with Bootlegger. Before that, we hear the Cole Porters with The Day the Last Ramon Died. David Rawlings had Cumberland Gap. We hear Graham Parsons with Cash on the Barrelhead and Hickory Wind. And the Garrett Boys and Steve Earle at the top with Back Home. Thanks for tuning in tonight for Crossing Boundaries on WOUB. And we'll start this last set with the Mont Vales. Here's Carolina.

Wrapping up tonight's show with the band, Tears of Rage. Before that, we heard Poe Girl, Skies of Grey, Iris DeMent with Working on a World. We heard Our Native Daughters with Moon Meets the Sun and the Mont Vales at the top with Carolina. I'm Brian Gibson, and this is WOUB Public Media, WOUB FM Athens, WOUC FM Cambridge, WOUL FM Ironton, WOUH FM Chillicothe, and WOUZ FM Zanesville, online at woub.org.

0: Live for World Cafe, Suffer, from my guest today, Boy Golden. I'm Marina Duras. Boy Golden's latest album is called Best of Our Possible Lives, and he's here with me now. Welcome to World Cafe.
1: Thanks for having me.
0: I was talking to somebody recently about this, how it feels like everything costs like $50 now. Like, you can't go out, you can't do anything without like spending $50 somehow. And you have that line in there, prices go up, they don't come down, cost $40 just to hang around. Was there a specific thing that triggered that line?
1: No, just going out and spending $40 on whatever. I don't know. I think just in that post-pandemic period, I mean, in my life, that was like the first like inflationary period that I'd ever lived through. And it was, I think a lot of this song came out of me sort of reflecting on that, reflecting on the choices it makes you have to make, and also seeing how people use it, like politicians use inflation to just blame, to send the blame straight up to usually to whoever is incumbent, right? That seemed to happen worldwide. And I just, as a younger person, I guess I'd never seen that before, and I thought it was interesting, but I also think that's happened since for a long time, right? So, yeah.
0: I mean, I definitely can relate to that. I felt it. I can feel it. Let's just say that.
1: Yeah.
0: Well, let's talk about the concept of suffering, because it's a big one in Buddhist teachings. And I know Zen Buddhism is something that you studied for a while now. How is that song connected to your readings and your study of Buddhism?
1: I mean, I pretty much just ripped it off from the First Noble Truth.
0: Well, tell us what that is for people who might not know.
1: Yeah, I mean, it's essentially suffering is part of life. Pain is unavoidable, and suffering is part of life. And there's a way out of suffering, and that's through presence. That's kind of the basics of it. If I had to do like a 20-second summary, that would be my 20-second summary. So I think that song just came out of really feeling and observing that in the world around me, just that people really were suffering out there on the street. I have friends who were suffering. I had a friend go through a bout of homelessness over the last like 2 years, which I tried my best to help with and whatever, but it was just like, it was horrible to watch people that I loved suffer, to watch people in my community suffer. And then the point I was trying to make with the song was really just that, like, suffering actually connects us more than we think. Like, the things that we love are kind of ephemeral and maybe based in some of our priors, but a lot of our suffering is going to be shared. So, like, even just the suffering of growing up and losing your childhood and maybe losing that person you once were. You know, that's the suffering that we're all going to go through, losing people you love, just going through hardship. It's something we're all going to experience. So I think if we can base some of our empathy as empathetic people in just realizing that we're going to share a lot of suffering with those around us, maybe we can come to some better understanding of each other.
0: I mean, you have that line that we all suffer fighting our ordinary fight, and that idea of an ordinary fight I found kind of interesting.
1: No one's ever commented on that line too, but I also find that idea interesting, because it's like, I think for me, I was maybe thinking of, like, I tend to like mythologize my own life in like through song and through my artist project, and even just, I just find that helpful. But really, like, a lot of our biggest fights are deeply ordinary, like losing a parent or a grandparent or a friend. It's like, these are some of the most impactful things that we're going to go through as people, and yet we are all going to go through them. So there's a way in which they're ordinary fights to go through.
0: Are you somebody that your friends come to for advice a lot? I feel like you might be.
1: Yeah, sometimes. Yeah. Not like I'm some kind of sage or whatever. I also go to them for advice a lot.
0: I'm curious, what drew you to studying Buddhism?
1: Meditation first, like a very like sort of secular version of meditation back when I was a teenager. And then, but also I just like was really interested in all religions. I always have been. And so then I started doing, reading around it, and I ended up connecting a lot with Zen, but I, wouldn't say that I like practice that in a formal way these days. Yeah, I have, but not right now.
0: My guest today is Boy Golden on World Cafe. His new album is called Best of Our Possible Lives. Let's talk about your creative process here for a second, because we're going to hear another live performance. It's your song, Cowboy Dreams. Tell us a bit about writing this.
1: Okay. This one was kind of funny. I remember writing it. I was on my bed. I do this practice sometimes when I am too busy to like really write during the day. I will just try to write an idea at night before I go to bed. So I keep my guitar by my bed or whatever, and I just like try and write something. And I ended up writing that entire song that night, which was fun. And the reason why I wrote it in the first place was a friend of mine was like, I don't think you could make a cool sounding song with just A minor and E minor. And I was like, I think I could.
0: Man, there's nothing like someone saying, I don't think you can do this thing to make you want to do
1: it. So anyways, I did that. I had a ton of verses, way too many verses for it. And then I got together with my friend Kat Clyde, who is featured on that song. And between the two of us, we took all of those verses. There was probably 12 or 14 and turned them into just three and made the story a lot tighter and everything.
0: On World Cafe, here's Cowboy Dreams from Boy Golden, perform live.

0: A live performance recorded for World Cafe from Boy Golden. That was Mountain Road. And before that, Cowboy Dreams. Cowboy Dreams is from Boy Golden's latest album, Best of Our Possible Lives. Mountain Road is on his 2023 album for Jimmy. I'm Raina Duras, hanging out with Boy Golden today. And I want to talk about that song because I know it's a special one. And it is Pride Month right now while we're recording this. You released that song during Pride in 2023. And you made an Instagram post with that song when you released it, saying that Mountain Road was a song about coming out, and you talk about exploring your sexuality and your identity and not feeling completely comfortable or confident to be, in your words, truly proud of who I am. What was it like coming out publicly, especially when you felt like you still maybe had unanswered questions about yourself?
1: It was actually quite nice. People were really supportive. I'd already maybe, most of my friends already knew this about me, and I certainly knew this about myself, and now I'm just happy to say I don't have any more questions. I have all the answers. No, I'm just kidding. But, yeah, it felt nice just to be myself, and it opened a lot of conversations with other people who maybe felt similarly, but never felt like comfortable talking about it, especially maybe other men. And I thought that was a cool part about it. That was probably my favorite part about it, actually. I had some cool conversations with men that were like, you know, I kind of feel the exact same way. And
0: oh, really?
1: Yeah, it was interesting. And it sometimes happens at shows, too. So that's cool. Yeah, I like that people like that song. It's one of my favorites, for sure.
0: It's a gorgeous song. How did writing that song clarify things for you, or did it?
1: Yeah, it did, actually, because that song is basically like just the story of a bit of a process of self-discovery for me. It starts with left who I was in the Blue Hills. The Blue Hills are the Blue Hills of Brandon, Manitoba. That's where I grew up. It's a smaller city in Manitoba.
0: Second biggest city in Manitoba.
1: That's right. and then, so I left that person behind. I went to the big city, Toronto. I ended up coming back. And then I ended up, over the next few years, making a lot of trips on Mountain Road, specifically, which is like this one very terrible, terribly maintained highway that I would take to go see my family. And then when I was really writing down this story, this is the kind of self-mythologizing thing I'm talking about. When I was writing that all down, it started to just feel more like a metaphor for coming home to like who I was as a person instead of just a literal telling of what was going on in my life.
0: My guest today is Boy Golden. His new album is called Best of Our Possible Lives. The title of the album and the title track were partly inspired by Kris Kristofferson's song Best of All Possible Worlds. What was it about that phrase that caught your attention or sort of captured your imagination?
1: Yep, it's one of my favorite Kris Kristofferson songs. So I've always loved it. And the idea is a fun philosophical idea. Kind of old. It's been around 300 years. And I do just think it's an interesting idea, right? If God is omnipotent, omniscient, and benevolent, then this must be the best of all possible worlds. But then you look around and you go, really? Is this really the best we could do, right? So then it maybe seems like, oh, well, then one of those things has to be wrong. Or maybe you come full circle, which was kind of what I was doing in my song, and go like, well, despite all that, maybe we can still have a place in all this mess, and maybe we can still have, you know, make the best of our possible lives.
0: Yeah. I know you said in an interview that the title track, Best of Our Possible Lives, is the closest you came to a song on this album that you didn't want to have to put out.
1: Yeah, I mean, I think it has some stuff about how I sometimes feel in relationships that I wish I didn't feel that way, you know? Don't complicate my life. Maybe the way I don't sometimes like to compromise, or I really struggle with how much compromise can happen before you just lose yourself. So I wish I was a bit more of an easy lover, maybe. I guess I think you shouldn't flinch away from the things that are hard to say. in your writing, because they're usually true.
0: I am wondering, did you get any reactions from people you were dating or had dated when they heard Best of Our Possible Lives?
1: Yeah, we had to talk about it.
0: Really?
1: Yeah. Yeah, it came up. Yeah.
0: Really?
1: It's like, well, what do you mean by that? Like, you know, I feel like I do complicate your life. That was the question I got. And I was like, yes, obviously, every relationship complicates your life in some ways.
0: Right.
1: And that's not just romantic relationships. Like, any relationship that you want to maintain is a complication. But, like, that's the price you pay to have good relationships and to have community. And that's actually, like, I feel like that's being talked about in our public discourse now more. But you can't just,
0: like, idea that when people say, oh, I don't have the mental capacity to help you move or whatever it is. And it's like, well, that sacrifice, that complicating of your life is part of being
1: friends.
0: Okay?
1: Yeah. It's part of having a community. The price of community is inconvenience sometimes.
0: Yeah.
1: And so that's the conversation we ended up having. And really, I think the chorus solves the problems. You know what I mean? The problems in the song. Just like, we can own our place in the mess of things in the best of our possible lives. You know what I mean?
0: Yeah.
1: Despite the fact that this is going to be maybe probably a little bit messy, we can make the best of it. That's the idea.
0: Right now, we're going to close out with a live performance, live for World Cafe, Boy Golden, Best of Our Possible Lives.

0: the title track from Boy Golden's latest album, Best of Our Possible Lives. You heard him performing that live for World Cafe. It has been such a pleasure talking to you today. Thank you so much.
1: Oh, thanks for having me. Big fan of the show, so thanks for having me.
0: Oh, thank you. I'm Rena Duras, back in a moment with more World Cafe.

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1: And the image that I like to have in mind is, imagine that our universe is like one slice of bread in a much grander cosmic loaf, with the other slices of bread being other universes.
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3: Getting back into your music here on World Cafe, I'm Raina Duris. Here's the song my cat Stevie could have written. And if you have a clingy pet who follows you around the house all day and always seems to want something, the chorus, "I'm going anywhere that you're going," may feel familiar. It's Rat Boy's "Anywhere."

0: St. Paul and the Broken Bones singing about a delicious combo, sushi and Coca-Cola. Julia Jacqueline singing about two more things that should go together but don't always. Next on World Cafe.
1: I'm Ira Glass. On This American Life, we tell real life stories, really good ones.
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3: You know a good story when you hear it. 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
0: Love and freedom. Two things that sound pretty great, right? Two things you could argue pretty much every human being wants. But sometimes love and falling in love can make you feel trapped. Your next artist, Australia's Julia Jacqueline, says, I want to love and be loved, but I also want to be free. The tension between those two things has been the central question of my life. And you can hear her exploring that tension in this song from her upcoming new album out in the fall. World Cafe, I'm Raina. This is Julia Jacqueline. Get away from me. I think I'll love you soon.

0: stomping and clapping to the end of this hour of World Cafe. Edward Sharp and the Magnetic Zeros with Home. Thank you again to Boy Golden for being my guest this hour, and World Cafe senior producer Kimberly Junod for her work on that session. Thank you for the team who make this show happen. We produce it at WXPN at the University of Pennsylvania in Philadelphia. My name is Raina Duras. Thank you for listening to World Cafe from NPR.
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0: Everyone has their coping mechanisms. Coming up this hour, songs for different ways of dealing with feeling discouraged. You have a new one from Jim James about trying to see the beauty in the world when it feels ugly. Stop.

That's Cobra from Geese on World Cafe. You may want to book your tickets to Nashville right now. Jason Isbell and the 400 Unit have announced their annual run of shows at the Ryman. It's happening this fall, October 15th through 17th, and then October 22nd through 24th. Here's Jason performing his tune, 24 Frames, on World Cafe. This is-

0: Be bad. Just do it. Give in to your vices. Devin Gilfillian says so. That's his new one, Black Dog Rabbit Hole. And speaking of vices, when your next song came out, it was banned. And I will tell you more on Live from the Archives in a minute on World Cafe.
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0: I'm Raina Duris, and on Live from the Archives, it's a chance to listen back to some of that music recorded by guests live on World Cafe over the years. Now, World Cafe first went on the air in 1991, but if we'd been on air 25 years before that, you would not have heard us playing your next song. When the Byrds released their tune, 8 Miles High, in 1966, it was banned from U.S. radio for a while because the powers that be didn't like the references to drugs. At the time, the Byrds denied that it was about drugs. Now, this song is allowed on the radio. Members have said, yeah, it is about drugs. And here it is, performed live on the radio. Roger McGuinn for World Cafe, 8 Miles High.

Sunshine in the Rain, performed live last summer by Daniel Donato for World Cafe. Before that, going way back for Roger McGuinn's live performance of 8 Miles High. That was your Live from the Archives set for today. 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
0: You are listening to World Cafe. I'm Rena Duris. And when you hear a song, you're hearing something that started in someone's brain. And last month when Death Cab for Cutie came by the show, I asked Ben Gibbard about that and working with producer John Congleton on their new song, Punching the Flowers.
4: On every record, there's a few songs that are kind of like my babies. And I really want to get them right. And there is always this moment where the final form of the song starts to kind of reveal itself. And you have to make peace with it because it's never going to be the way you heard it in your head. But this is one of those songs that once John started kind of dialing in his settings for it, it just kind of came to life in a way that even I had not envisioned it. So I'm thrilled with how this song turned out.
0: You can find that whole session at worldcafe.org. It's Death Cab for Cutie, Punching the Flowers.

0: One from Casey Musgrave's latest album, Middle of Nowhere, Rhinestoned. Ending this episode of World Cafe with some sparkle. Thank you to our affiliates across the country for bringing this show to you and the team who makes it. We produce this show at WXPN at the University of Pennsylvania in Philadelphia. I'm Raina Duris. 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
3: 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But that's exactly what happened with Transmitter, the new record from Cutworms. Coming up, Cutworms play songs from Transmitter and talk about working with Jeff Tweedy. That's on the next World Cafe.
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Taj Mahal and the Phantom Blues Band. That was Wild About My Lovin'. Before that, we heard Andy Fairweather Lowe with Mystery Train and Shamika Copeland at the top with Down on Bended Knee. You're with Crossing Boundaries on WOUB, and here's John R. Miller with Tollbooth.

Alex Amen with California Blues. Before that, we heard Sean Colvin and Steve Earle with You're Right, I'm Wrong. Wilco with Far, Far Away. We heard Gillian Welch and David Rawlings with Hashtag and John R. Miller at the top with Tollbooth. You're with Crossing Boundaries on WOUB. I'm Brian Gibson, and here's a new song from Margaret Glasby called Michigan.

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That was Brakefield with Pull Some Strings. Before that, we hear Caroline Spence with Dried Flowers, Old Habits. Lucas Nelson and Promise of the Real at Find Yourself, and the band at the top, the W.S. Walcott Medicine Show. Thanks for joining us tonight for Crossing Boundaries on WOUB. I'm Brian Gibson, and we'll continue with the Turnpike Troubadours and Sierra Hull, covering Robert Earl Keane's Feeling Good Again.

New music from Billy Strings. That was Burn the Other End. Before that, Athens band Stella covering J.D. Hutchison's When Worlds Collide. Donna the Buffalo had Heaven in the Earth. We heard Patty Griffin with All the Way Home and the Turnpike Troubadours and Sierra Hall with Feeling Good Again. Thanks for joining us tonight for Crossing Boundaries on WOUB, and we'll continue with the Black Keys. Here's Stop Arguing Over Me.

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1: Howdy, folks. 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This week, another special road trip episode featuring world-renowned dobro and guitar duo Rob Ikes and Trey Hensley, recorded live at the 2024 Walnut Valley Festival in Winfield, Kansas. Our producer Jeff Glover offers an archival recording of Ozark originals Bobby Glendy and Ruth Haney, and guest host Dr. Brooks Blevins continues his series recounting the history of the ill-fated Ozark Land Jamboree. That's this week on Ozark Highlands Radio. Take a 15-time IBMA Dobro Player of the Year and a Tennessee-born guitar prodigy who made his Grand Ole Opry debut at the age of 11, and you have Rob Ikes and Trey Hensley, a powerhouse acoustic duo that has electrified the acoustic music scene. We caught up with them last September at the Walnut Valley Festival in Winfield, Kansas.

Oh, thank you so much, folks. Great to be back here in Winfield. We were here last year for the first time and had a total blast, and it's just great to be back. How are y'all doing out there? You looking good? Thanks for hanging with us in the heat. We really appreciate that. But great to be here at Winfield. This is hallowed ground for any musician in this kind of music, so great to be back. Trey and I, our latest album is called Living in a Song, and as that title says, that was kind of the goal with this project, is we wanted to write all or most all the songs on there, which we did. And we're going to do you a few songs for that album right now. This first one is probably one of my favorites, written by Trey and a friend of his from East Tennessee. You know, everybody's moving to Nashville. Everybody wants to do the big star thing. And this song tells a story of somebody who tried to do that. Things didn't go quite as planned, but it tells a great story. It's called The Back Streets Off of Broadway.

Let me go ahead and introduce this guy. He made his debut on the Grand Ole Opry stage when he was just 11 years old. How cool is that? And what happened was Trey had just been playing guitar for a few months, and Marty Stewart heard him. And Marty was so impressed that he invited Trey to come down to the Opry a few weeks later. And so Trey and his entire hometown went to the Opry that night. And then Marty surprised Trey by bringing Earl Scruggs out on stage. So pretty cool entrance into showbiz. Since that time, he's worked with a lot of great artists, including Taj Mahal, the Nitty Gritty Dirt Band, J.D. Crow, Steve Warner. He's played the White House a couple times. And just a few months ago in Raleigh, North Carolina, he was voted this year's International Bluegrass Music Association's Guitar Player of the Year. This guy is really tearing up guitar world on the internet. He's got thousands of followers on his Instagram page. He's one of Tom Emanuel's favorite guitar players. I forgot to mention that. So that says a lot right there. And we have toured with Tommy a lot. He's one of our favorites. And a few years ago, Trey moved to Nashville, and that's when he and I started working together. When I first heard this guy, I said, without a doubt, this is one of the best singers and guitar players on the planet. From a little town called Jonesboro, Tennessee, give it up for Trey Hensley.

0: You've been listening to guitar-playing super duo Rob Ikes and Trey Hensley, playing some contemporary songs. The boys started that set off with a song from the Grateful Dead, Brown-Eyed Woman. That was followed by three of Rob and Trey's original songs, Backstreets Off Broadway, Moonshine Run, and Both Ends of My Rainbow. They then finished that set with Pride and Joy, written by Stevie Ray Vaughan back in 1983. Let's take a break right now. When we return, we'll take a jaunt down to the vault to check in with our producer, Jeff Glover. 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
0: Welcome back to Ozark Highlands Radio. As many of you know, there's a place down under the stage here at the Ozark Folk Center that we call the Vault, where we keep recordings from all the years we've had shows here. Everything's been recorded. And Jeff Glover's down there today, I do believe. I think I saw his car in the parking lot. Let's go down and see him. Hey, Jeff.
5: Hello, Dave.
0: Well, I thought you might be down here.
5: Oh, I'm always here, man.
0: Yeah, it seems that I can,
5: love it here.
0: Yeah. Hey, you know, we're doing this show on Winfield and these two guitar pickers this week.
5: Mm-hmm.
0: I was thinking about a guy from right here in Mountain View who I believe won the guitar flat picking contest at Winfield maybe back in the 80s, Bobby Glendy.
5: Oh, yeah, Bobby, great flat picking guitar
0: yeah.
5: player.
0: Mm-hmm. You got any Bobby stuff here?
5: Absolutely, yeah. Here, let me... here's one. This one is him performing with Ruthie Haney.
0: Which he did a lot. Mm-hmm. Yeah, they played a lot together.
5: Yeah, this is Bobby. Bobby just passed away recently. We just lost him, yeah. And this is him doing a pretty standard bluegrass flat-picking tune called You Are My Flower.
0: Oh, yeah, I know that one. Let's hear it.
5: All right.

0: Thank you.
1: Yeah, that's Bobby, all right. Pretty hot picking there.
2: Yeah, he's really good.
1: Yeah, he's got a bluegrass style about him, doesn't he?
2: Yeah, he was one of the better guitar players we had around here. He was really, really good.
1: Yeah, we'll miss him, won't we? Well, look, thanks a lot. It's nice to see you, Jeff. Take care.
2: Absolutely, Dave. I'll see you later.
1: All right, bye.
2: Bye.
1: We'll return now to some more music we recorded on the stage of the Walnut Valley Festival in Winfield, Kansas. Now in its 53rd season, it's one of the oldest and most respected acoustic music festivals in the world. Folk and bluegrass music lovers travel from all over the planet each September to this small town in southeastern Kansas. Here are a few country songs recorded on stage by Rob Ikes and Trey Hensley.

Oh, thank you so much. This next song we're going to do, we recorded this a few months ago, and we were invited to take part of an album called A Tribute to the Judds. And it was kind of recorded in memory of Naomi, and there's a lot of great artists on there, including Dolly Parton and Lainey Wilson and Jelly Roll, Blake Shelton. And they asked us to do this song, which was the first song that the Judds ever sang to their producer. And it's a beautiful song. We always like to do it in the tractor parts of the world. This is called the John Deere Tractor.

All right. Well, thank y'all very much. Hope you're having a good time so far tonight. We're thrilled to be here at Winfield to reiterate what Rob said. This is one of the coolest festivals ever. Last year was my first year at Winfield, so really thrilled to be back. You heard it earlier, but let me introduce this guy. If you didn't know this, he is the 15-time IBMA Dobro Player of the Year. And that makes him the most awarded musician in IBMA history, which is very cool. He has played with everybody that you could possibly think of, from people like Merle Haggard and Earl Scruggs and Doc Watson and Tony Rice and David Lee Roth. And he started a band with a group of guys called Blue Highway, one of the greatest bluegrass bands ever. He is originally from San Francisco, California, but he's made his home in Nashville, Tennessee for many years. One of the greatest musicians ever. Y'all give it up for Rob Ikes on the Dobro.

to swim. And one night in the moonlight, the swiftness swept her life away. Now I live on Lake Shasta, and Lake Shasta is where

0: One instrumental and three songs from this week's featured duo, Rob Ikes and Trey Hensley. They started that set with a hot instrumental tune, following it with a Lawrence Hammond song from 1980, John Deere Tractor, and a couple of Merle Haggard songs, Kern River and Mama Tried. Let's take another short break. When we come back, we'll hear part three of Dr. Brooks Blevins' story of the ill-fated Ozark Land Jamboree. 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
3: This is Ira Glass of This American Life. Do you know our show? Okay, well, either way, I'm going to tell you about it. We make stories, old-fashioned stories that hopefully pull you in at the beginning with funny moments and feelings and people in surprising situations, and then you just want to find out what is going to happen and cannot stop listening. That's right. I'm talking about stories that make you miss appointments and ignore your loved ones. This American Life.
0: Welcome back to Ozark Highlands Radio. Author, historian, and folklorist Dr. Brooks Blevins has collected stories of the Ozarks all his life. Here he tells the tale of the Ozark Land Jamboree.
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0: Ever heard of an obscure country music show called the Ozark Land Jamboree, and you'd heard it before listening to the previous parts of this story, my hat's off to you. You and I could have a good face-off in Ozark's trivia. Until that time, though, we're going to head back in the hills to wrap up our three-part series on this little slice of regional music history. When last we visited the scene, our old friend Al Ganaway had come to a new Arkansas retirement community called Horseshoe Bend to film Ozark Land Jamboree and promote Horseshoe Bend's new Western town set for Hollywood TV production. The latter didn't happen, but he had enough contacts in the worlds of country music and syndicated TV to make a go of the show, despite the middle-of-nowhere place he found himself in. Unlike his previous syndicated hit shows built on the films he'd made of Grand Ole Opry artists in the 1950s, Ganaway's new show didn't pack star punch. He convinced a couple of old friends and country legends, Webb Pierce and Marty Robbins, to make guest appearances on the show. But for the most part, the singing and playing was done by a stable of lesser-known Nashville artists and a few regional acts from Arkansas and Missouri. Nashville folks included veterans with a few records under their belts like Earl Richards, Chuck Slaughter, Jerry Tuttle, and the husband and wife duo of Bill Wilburn and Kathy Morrison. There were also up-and-coming singers like Diane Jordan, Brenda Kay, and Rita Fay. Another, Lois Johnson, would record several hit duets with Hank Williams Jr. in the early 70s. They were all fine singers and musicians. They just didn't have the star power of those cats from the 50s, like Ernest Tubb, Grandpa Jones, and June Carter. Local and regional performers included a brother and sister act, 8-year-old Andy Vargo and his 12-year-old sister, Donna Vargo, whose family owned and operated a trout farm near Yellville, Arkansas. The Vargos took the stage as Honest Abe and Cousin Betsy. Media covering the show fixated on little Andy, whose mandolin strumming, natural stage presence, and cowboy getup amped up the cuteness factor to 11. A bluegrass outfit from southwestern Missouri called the Mountain Dewers made a few appearances on the show after winning a talent contest. A trio based in Little Rock called the General Store performed a mix of country and pop tunes. Cherie Turney, who worked for Governor Winthrop Rockefeller at the time, and Texas native Pat McCaslin handled most of the vocals. General Star guitarist Wayland Holyfield went on to the most notable career of any performer on the Ozark Land Jamboree, but he did it behind the scenes. Holyfield moved to Nashville in the early 70s and became one of Music City's most successful and acclaimed songwriters. A Grammy nominee, Holyfield had songs recorded by dozens of country stars, from George Strait to Reba McEntire. Especially known for writing hit songs for Don Williams, he was the 1983 Country Songwriter of the Year and was later inducted into the Nashville Songwriters Hall of Fame. The filming for Ozark Land Jamboree was done in the barely finished Music Mountain Theater in Horseshoe Bend in the summer of 69. The one hotel in town was so new and unfinished that most of the rooms didn't yet have a TV. Diane Jordan, whom Ganaway flew in from Nashville for 4 days of filming, remembers the performers gathering in the one room with the TV to watch Neil Armstrong walk on the moon. Only a tiny fragment of the moon landing's audience would ever see the Ozark Land Jamboree. The show's production values were pretty typical for syndicated country shows of the era, but Al Ganaway faced an uphill battle getting a syndication deal for a star-starved country TV show at the very same moment that Hee Haw, the Glenn Campbell Good Time Hour, and the Johnny Cash Show all hit the airwaves. The Ozark Land Jamboree did, in fact, air on a handful of TV stations scattered from Texas to Illinois. I have no idea how many episodes were produced, but the show ran in syndication throughout the year 1970 before disappearing for good in January of 1971. By then, Al Ganaway was long gone. Country music promoter Gene Williams from Johnny Cash's hometown of Dyess, Arkansas, soon arrived in Horseshoe Bend to take over the Music Mountain Theater and the little unfinished Wild West theme park that Ganaway left behind. Williams used his own Nashville connections to bring to the retirement village a steady stream of country entertainers throughout the 70s, including Porter Wagoner and Dolly Parton. And it was the late Gene Williams, once an employee of Al Ganaway, who donated the copies of the Ozark Land Jamboree to Nashville's Country Music Hall of Fame and Museum, preserving and commemorating a forgotten chapter of Ozark's musical history. We'll close out our story on the Ozark Land Jamboree the way Al Gannaway closed one of the surviving episodes, with the Melody Boys Quartet singing When We All Get Together with the Lord. This episode is housed at the Country Music Hall of Fame and Museum.
1: Here they are, the Melody Boys. Come on, fellas.

0: us next week. So goodbye now from Ozark Land Jamboree.
1: Thanks, Brooks. We just got time to sneak in one more great song from Rob Ikes and Trey Hensley. Here's their cover of a classic Grateful Dead song, Friend of the Devil.
2: Oh, thank you so much, folks. A little Merle Haggard never hurts a thing, does it? We got time for one more song this set. Do we have any Grateful Dead fans out there in Kansas? Oh, my gosh, a whole bunch. Okay. Well, this last one's especially for y'all. This one of theirs that we put on our second album. And one more time, give it up for Trey Hensley on the guitar and lead vocals.
3: Thank y'all very much. Keep it going for Rob Ikes on the dobro.
2: All right, here we go with Friend of the Devil.

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1: The Grateful Dead's 1970 song, Friend of the Devil, played by Rob Ikes and Trey Hensley at the Walnut Valley Festival in Winfield, Kansas. 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
5: The year is 1776, and you are a Continental soldier fighting for American independence. So, what's your going-into-battle pump-up soundtrack? For our Sense of Place Philadelphia series, you'll take a visit to the Museum of the American Revolution to hear what the Revolution sounded like from the experts, like Museum Director Matthew Skick, who was only 11 when he started playing the fife.
6: I wasn't old enough to carry a musket yet. I joined a reenactment unit with my dad. One of the ways that I could participate in a reenactment was playing the fife or the drum.
5: He'll get into the military sounds of the Revolution. And you'll hear from assistant curator Allie Cade, who talks about the music of everyday life during that time, something she got into as a viola player.
7: I spent so much time with all this European art music, and I was like, well, wait a second, where's the American music?
5: It's a trip to the Museum of the American Revolution today. I'm Raina Duras. This is Conversations from the World Cafe.
8: Live from NPR News, I'm Giles Snyder. President Trump is in Turkey. He arrived in Ankara Tuesday for a NATO summit where divisions have emerged between the U.S. and its European allies over the Iran war and Greenland. Trump criticized Europe for failing to support the war and repeated his argument that the U.S. should control Greenland, the BBC's Frank Gardner.
9: At this summit, President Trump is the wild card. He is the big potential disruptor, potential glue that could hold this summit together. We're just waiting to see how he's going to treat those countries over the next 24 hours that are not fulfilling their quotas on defense spending that were agreed last year at last year's NATO summit.
8: Trump is to deliver remarks at Turkey's presidential compound shortly with Turkish President Recep Erdogan and NATO Secretary General Mark Rutte. Despite divisions at the NATO summit, Steve Walsh with member station WHRO reports that NATO military partners remain committed to business as usual.
10: At the recent Fleet X-250, ships from NATO partners coordinated with each other off the coast of Norfolk. U.S. Rear Admiral Doug Perry says allies work closely together despite clashes among the alliance's political leadership.
11: While we have
0: challenges of sorting where we've been in the past to what we need to be capable of doing in the future, we are stronger than we've been in years.
10: Perry heads NATO Joint Forces Command Norfolk, which will soon be led by a British commander, under a reorganization begun last year. President Trump plans to hold a press conference Wednesday, which may spark more changes in the transatlantic alliance. For NPR News, I'm Steve Walsh.
8: The U.S. and Iran are trading attacks, leading to questions about the interim agreement to halt the fighting. Iran says it targeted U.S. military sites in Bahrain and Kuwait after the U.S. military said it responded to attacks on three commercial ships in the Strait of Hormuz with a wave of strikes on Iranian targets. Israeli military raids into the occupied West Bank, stoking public outrage after an incident over the weekend involving a Palestinian family, NPR's Noah Musley reports.
11: A four-month-old Palestinian infant needing urgent care was prevented from reaching the hospital after Israeli soldiers closed down a checkpoint west of the Palestinian city of Ramallah this weekend. She died on Sunday as a result. Leila Ghannam, the governor of Ramallah, criticized the Israeli military, saying, "One closed military gate killed this baby." The same weekend, Israeli soldiers fatally shot a 16-year-old boy during a raid. The Israeli military and police did not respond to an NPR request for comment on either incident.
8: This is NPR. Vermont Senator Bernie Sanders is urging Maine Democratic Senate candidate Graham Platner to withdraw from the race. Sanders is the highest-profile Platner supporter to call on him to back away from the campaign following a sexual assault allegation that Platner has denied. Sanders is an independent who caucuses with Democrats. At least 17 states have been affected by an intestinal parasite. From Houston Public Media, Sonny Quinoa reports on what to look out for.
12: Cyclospora is typically bred through the contamination of food and water with feces and can be linked to several raw food sources. While the condition is not easily passed person to person, the symptoms can be troubling. They include nausea, cramping and bloating associated with diarrhea, and fatigue. Catherine Troisi, a professor of epidemiology at UT Health School of Public Health, says the intestinal bug is rarely fatal, but
13: if you are sick, it is important to contact your health care provider because the illness can be treated with antibiotics, and left untreated, particularly in the elderly, the very young, people with immunocompromising diseases, it can be quite serious.
12: Troisi advises to wash your hands and produce with hot water when preparing raw foods to avoid getting sick. For NPR News, I'm Sonia Quinoa in Houston.
8: Well, major financial markets in Asia largely down in Wednesday trading, and oil prices are rising following the latest attacks launched by the U.S. and Iran. Shares in Japan and South Korea have declined, tracking a retreat on Wall Street. Oil prices up more than 3%. 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
5: This is World Cafe. I'm Raina Duras. This summer, Philadelphia is the epicenter of celebrations for the semi-quincentennial, the 250th anniversary of the United States. And right nearby Independence Hall in Philadelphia, where the Founding Fathers signed the Declaration of Independence and the Constitution, is the Museum of the American Revolution. They've been preparing for the semi-quincentennial almost since they opened their doors back in 2017. And today, for our Sense of Place Philadelphia series, I'm visiting the museum and traveling back in time to 1776 to get an idea of how the American Revolution sounded.
6: One of the things that the fifers would play in the army is what's called the reveille, which would wake soldiers up in the morning. They'd be drummers and fifers would march back and forth in front of the soldiers' tents to wake them up playing a tune like this one.

0: That is Matthew Skick. He's the director of collections and exhibitions at the Museum of the American Revolution and a longtime fife player.
1: I started to play the fife when I was 11 years old, very soon after I got involved in historical reenactment. And I wasn't old enough to carry a musket yet. I joined a reenactment unit with my dad. One of the ways that I could participate in a reenactment was playing the fife or the drum, because oftentimes that was something done by younger people. I bought a plastic fife at Valley Forge National Historic Park and started to kind of try and blow into it, and I really struggled to get the sound.
0: Then he found out that the Old Barracks Museum in Trenton, New Jersey, was starting their own fife and drum corps. He became a founding member, still at just 11 years old. He would march in parades, he learned to play the drum, and eventually he upgraded from that plastic fife to one he made himself in his woodshop class that was up to his high standards.
1: The fifes that were on the market, on the general market, are more modern instruments adapted, you know, for modern tastes and sound and audiences. But they're not really, really closely recreating what it would have sounded like in 1776. I think I did get an A on the project in woodshop.
0: Now, I don't know for sure, but I'm guessing Matthew got A's in his history classes, too. These days at the museum, he's part of the team who develops and takes care of the exhibits that have been seen by more than a million visitors since they opened.
1: Right now, I'm standing in our core exhibition, the main exhibition here at the museum, that tells the story of the American Revolution from the 1760s through to the first few decades of the United States as an independent nation.
0: Matthew has been part of this museum from the beginning when they were fabricating the life-size models for their displays. And when I say part of the museum, I also mean it literally.
1: I was life cast for that figure.
2: Oh my God.
1: Back when I was an intern for the museum as a British soldier.
2: So that's
1: I have to
2: amazing.
1: Be the same age as the guy. So,
2: Can you stand?
1: Certainly, yeah, certainly.
0: We pass Matthew's twin, a British soldier made to look exactly like him, and get to an example of that other instrument that was so important to the Revolutionary Army.
1: This is a drum from the museum's collection, and it's one of the earliest signed and dated American-made military drums that exists. And this is the type of drum that would have been used by soldiers of Washington's army during the Revolutionary War. Even though this was made about 30 years earlier, the style really hadn't changed much. And if you look in the hole that's on the side of the drum, you actually see the original label pasted in on the interior of the drum. And it says, a drum made by Robert Crossman in 1740.
2: That's so cool. Have you ever gotten to play that one?
1: I haven't played this one yet.
2: I won't
1: let anybody play this one.
0: There's a good reason for wanting to preserve these objects so carefully.
1: Artifacts are that tangible link to the past. Somebody made that fife and held that in their hand. And sometimes we know exactly who that person was, sometimes we don't know. But we know that this is something that is transportive. The closest thing you can get to shaking that person's hand, you know?
0: So no one's allowed to touch that drum, but Matthew did bring another one that he could play.
1: So the drum is a loud instrument, and it was purposely used as a loud instrument so it could be heard over great distances, and so it was easier to communicate with large numbers of troops. So some of the beatings that you would hear on these drums had specific meaning. Or they were to keep soldiers in step. So I'm going to play an example of a cadence just to give you a sense of the sound.
0: The fifes and drums had a very practical purpose.
1: They are used to serve as a better way than just an officer's voice shouting out to 500 people at once saying, march forward, or prepare to load your muskets. Fifes and drums could broadcast that message a bit better. And this is an era before telecommunications. There's no walkie-talkies, there's no radio commands or anything like that. This is all by sound of voice or instruments, musical instruments.
0: The instruments were also important off the battlefield when it came to how the army was perceived by the people.
1: When Washington's army is coming into a city like Philadelphia and marching down Chestnut Street, right where we are today, marching past the Pennsylvania State House, what we call Independence Hall now, they're not just doing that, just, you know, strolling along. They're marching left, right, with drums and fifes playing to give a good appearance. They want to impress the people of Philadelphia to show that this is an army that is going to secure American independence. The British Army would do the same thing if they entered a city or wanted to make sure that they looked professional. Fifes and drums would be playing, and they'd be playing popular tunes of the era. There were also marches specifically written for British regiments, and there were even marches written for some of the American regiments of Washington's army during the war.
0: The musicians were considered to be more than just a traveling band. They were part of the fighting force, given payment and rations. What that meant, though, is that like other soldiers, they could be killed or captured, like in one of the early victories of the war when George Washington's army captured around 900 Hessians, who were German soldiers serving for the British Army.
1: Instead of guys carrying muskets being captured, it's men carrying oboes that are being captured. And those captured troops are marched into Pennsylvania and brought down and paraded here in Philadelphia in late 76, early 1777. And then 6 months later was the first anniversary of the Declaration of Independence, July 4, 1777. And who did the Continental Congress ask to play to celebrate that July 4th? That Hessian band of music that was captured in Trenton. They have to be in the city. And the Congress asked them to perform at that anniversary.
0: And in another twist, one of those captured players ended up writing what would become the U.S. Vice President's March.
1: One of those oboists ends up staying in America, staying in Philadelphia. His name is Philip File. And he became a music master here in Philadelphia in the 1780s and 1790s and wrote a march for President George Washington, the President's March, that was later set to the words Hail Columbia and still serves as the Vice President's March to this day.
0: And just like today, like an old-timey diss track, music could also be used to razz the opposition. Matthew gives an example when the British were forced to surrender at Yorktown to the American and French forces.
1: Apparently, the British weren't respecting or looking towards the American lines. They were more devoting their attention towards the French. And the Marquis de Lafayette, who was this young officer in the Continental Army at the time, a French volunteer, was seeing that as a sign of disrespect and apparently ordered the fifes and drums of the Continental Army to strike up Yankee Doodle, which was a song that was had been used by the British to make fun of Americans, but now the Americans are using that to, in a way, poke at the British a little bit and have this American pride for forcing a major British army to surrender.
0: That battle at Yorktown was the final major land battle in the American Revolution. It ended October 19th, 1781. So, why do we celebrate July 4th, 1776, a date that was more in the middle of the process of the United States becoming the United States?
1: So we celebrate July 4th because that's the day that the Continental Congress adopted the Declaration of Independence. 2 days earlier, on July 2nd, the Congress voted to pass a resolution declaring the United States to be free and independent from Great Britain. And on the 4th, the written declaration, the official statement of Congress, was adopted or approved, essentially, as the official statement that would be broadcast to the new United States and to the world. And so that's the day we celebrate. That is not the day that the Revolutionary War is won. That's not the day the Revolutionary War begins. The war escalates from there. Years of war were required to secure that independence.
0: 250 years later, these stories and the people in them can seem pretty distant from our everyday lives. But it's Matthew's memory of falling in love with revolutionary history as a kid that maybe explains best why these stories are so important to collect and share.
1: The part of the story that really captured my imagination was sort of an underdog story, all right? A upstart nation that was able to secure its independence by defeating a very powerful army of an empire, right? I grew up in a family of immigrants or recent immigrants. My mother came to the United States as a refugee from the Hungarian Revolution in 1956. My father's parents arrived in the United States as refugees from Ukraine following the Second World War. the United States that was seen as a place of opportunity. So learning more about the founding of the United States and what the United States is all about really caught my attention because of that family story that I had. But then what makes America so special, you know? And that's part of it is how it was founded.

0: In a moment, you'll go beyond the sounds of fife and drums and military to hear how everyday life might have sounded in 18th century Philadelphia. That is next on World Cafe.
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2: This is folk singer Michael Jonathan. 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
0: Welcome back to World Cafe. I'm Raina Duris. This year marks the 250th anniversary of the United States and the signing of the Declaration of Independence. Before the break for our Sense of Place Philadelphia series, you were hearing the sounds of the Army during the Revolutionary War. But what about the sounds the everyday citizen in Philadelphia might have heard back in those days?
3: Where we're sitting right here on the corner of 3rd and Chestnut, we are just a block away from what was called High Street. Now it's Market Street. There's a huge market there, and you have all these people in the 18th century that would be hawking their goods, the oyster sellers. They would be singing to sell their goods.
0: I'm at the Museum of the American Revolution with assistant curator Allie Cade.
3: So many animals running throughout Philadelphia. There's the church bells, the State House, now Independence Hall. And then there would have also been, at some points during the day and the night, a very profound silence. It's hard to imagine having just that full absence of sound. And I think that would be really surprising to someone in the 21st century if they popped into 18th century Philadelphia.
0: In addition to all of those sounds, there was the music. Philadelphia's robust music scene started very, very early, in part because of its size. By 1750, it had become the second largest city in the British Empire after London and remained the new nation's largest city until 1790.
3: Philadelphia especially was a huge center of musical production, musical instrument making. One of the earliest theaters in America was here in Philadelphia. So it was certainly a place to be in British North America and into the early Republic. And it continued on that trajectory well into the 19th century.
0: It was also a diverse city.
3: You have English people, you have people of Welsh heritage, German, Scots, Irish. There's a huge free black community that's constantly growing. And during the Revolutionary era, you still also have quite a large enslaved community. And then you also have the Lenape, the indigenous people of this area that are dispossessed of their land by the late 18th century. But there were still many who lived in the area.
0: Allie grew up right around here in a suburb of Philadelphia. And that's where her love of music and history started. She started playing the viola in school, an instrument that comes with an older repertoire.
3: It was like I was constantly playing music from the past, but that's, of course, today what people see as sort of the canon of Western art music, of classical music. I thought maybe I would become a musicologist once I got to music conservatory for my undergrad, because I wanted to be able to study American music. I spent so much time with all this European art music, and I was like, well, wait a second. Where's the American music?
0: It's a good question. Generally, early American music has been kind of overlooked.
3: A lot of people, and sort of this idea is changing in musicology, but they sort of talk about Charles Ives at the very end of the 19th century as kind of the father of American music, or like the beginning of an American musical identity. And I always felt like that didn't sit right with me, because it's like there are literally hundreds of years before his birth and the time that he's working and composing. And I know there's music and musical people from these decades and centuries preceding that. So where are they? Who are they?
0: It was when Ali started playing with an early music group at Colonial Williamsburg that she started to get the answers to some of those questions.
3: We were in costume, which is pretty fun. I felt like I had lifted a veil almost between the 18th century and the present. When you have the sheet music, you know, you have, those are your directions, and then you have an instrument that maybe it's from the time period, maybe it's a reproduction, but either way, it's something that the composer in the 18th century would have been familiar with. So you have the right technology, and you have the directions, and then maybe you're also in the historic space, and you sit down and play. I mean, you're kind of as close as you can be to a sound, to creating sounds that people heard and made in the 18th century. So I just found that so amazing.
0: Now, I did want to know more about the costume.
3: I was typically outfitted as a man in male clothing. Women did not typically play violin family instruments in the 18th century. The violin or the viola or the cello, you would likely be pointed towards the harpsichord or another keyboard instrument, the harp, vocal music. Those were all goes for young women.
0: But if you were a woman playing music at the time, you had to make sure you didn't step on men's toes.
3: It was a fine line between being too good and, you know, being proficient. So you kind of had to have that sweet spot because you didn't want to get too close to someone who could be confused as like a professional musician, which is obviously an egregious sin for a wealthier, typically white woman at the time.
0: Even though they were discouraged from playing professionally, music gave those women a bit of freedom in what could be a very restricted world.
3: I mean, it would show their accomplishments. It could be, you could even be doing it with a potential suitor. There are plenty of forehand keyboard instrument pieces where you could be sitting down with your, you know, potential suitor and get quite close to them to play a piece on an early piano, for instance. So it served a lot of social roles. But then for the women themselves, that's giving them agency over a soundscape in their house, and agency over a skill, too. I mean, some people, just like today, like some people are forced to play an instrument and probably don't love it. But a lot of people love their instrument, and it's an expression of their selfhood and their personhood. So being able to have a little modicum of agency in a society that really still does not look or give any woman full citizenship, it's pretty important.
0: In 18th century Philadelphia, music was also an important part of political speech.
3: So today I thought I would play a little bit of a tune called Chester, which was written by William Billings, who was actually the first American choral composer. The song Chester becomes one of the most resounding patriotic tunes during the Revolutionary War. And it was first published in 1770 and then republished in 1778. And that's the version that most people know today. So I will play that.

0: songs like that could be modified, with new lyrics being added, reacting to events as they happened.
1: During the war, a lot of people, of course, are experiencing music in a variety of contexts, but the way that they're learning it is orally, and it's something that's often spread, was often spread through printed works, broadsides, newspapers. Music could be very politicized. So you would have musical reactions to current events, the Stamp Act, the Townsend Acts, the deaths of people during the war that that would spur, you know, a lot of patriotic fervor in reaction. And all of this was reflected musically. And there would be new songs coming out literally all the time. And they would often use similar tunes that everyone knew. So they would just say, like, Chester to the tune of X, Y, and Z. So it was something that you knew the tune and you got these new words and you're able to tell this new story and sort of spread that patriotic fervor.

0: Philadelphia was the birthplace of a new nation, forging its own new identity, independent of Europe, politically, but also musically.
1: The first, sort of European art music style symphony written in the United States is called the Santa Claus Symphony, written by a man named William Henry Fry, who was born in Philadelphia. And he wrote that in the early 1850s, and it premiered Christmas Eve, 1853. And there was a really big debate in the 19th century about what American music was going to look like and what direction that was going. And there are, newspaper music journal fights over what does that mean. Do we copy essentially what was happening in Europe, that style of symphony, or do we do something completely different?
0: It was a hot topic, and there were a lot of influences to choose from.
1: You have all of these European, British melodies that were then given new words, especially during the Revolution and through all these broadsides, broadside ballads.
2: Torn from a world of tyrants beneath this western sky, we formed a new dominion, a land of liberty.
1: So when you started to get some American-born composers writing new music, that's what you can claim really is American, an American melody, because it's just purely by merit of someone writing it here in America. But of course, you have so many people at that time that are coming, emigrating from so many places, either by choice or by force, and they are all bringing their musical traditions together. And I think that's what the most exciting thing is about American music. And it's the fact that we can't define it, and we shouldn't define it, because that's going to box it into something. And it's the idea that it can really be redefined constantly, I think, is the beauty of it.

0: Thank you so much to Allie Cade and the Museum of the American Revolution for being part of our Sense of Place Philadelphia series. I'm Raina Duris, and this is World Cafe.
1: I felt these thready little legs on the bottom of my foot.
2: Oh, yeah, I've seen roaches drop off the ceiling. Ah!
3: This place was Stephen King levels of roaches.
1: Ooh, big one. Okay.
4: Cockroaches are survivors.
1: Revolting.
5: Maybe I'll pull the legs off of them.
4: Very resistant to nuclear radiation.
1: Nauseating, offensive, terrible animals.
6: The American Cockroach on the next Radiolab.
0: Before that quick break here on World Cafe, you were listening to the sounds of the American Revolution for our Sense of Place Philadelphia series. You can find all of our Sense of Place Philly stuff at worldcafe.org, and you can find video of that trip to the Museum of the American Revolution on our Instagram at World Cafe. So that was what the United States sounded like 250 years ago. Here is what America sounded like in 1973. Bruce Springsteen, 4th of July, Asbury Park, Sandy.

0: Jimi Hendrix with Freedom. We are celebrating the 4th of July here on World Cafe and doing our Sense of Place Philadelphia series. Just one more time, want to say thank you to Matthew Skick and Allie Cade from the Museum of the American Revolution in Philly for being part of that series. And thank you to the Wincope Foundation for their support of Sense of Place. Also, big thanks to World Cafe senior producer Kimberly Junod for her work on those sessions. We produce this show at WXPN at the University of Pennsylvania in Philadelphia. I'm Raina Duris. 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
4: Welcome to the Global Village. I'm Chris Heim.

This time in the Global Village, we shine a spotlight on Beau Soleil, the Cajun band that, since their founding in 1975, has become the premier Cajun band in the country, and drawing not only on the traditional roots they know so well, but adding interesting and different influences to the music. Here's one example as we begin this visit to the Global Village with music from Beau Soleil.

0: Music here in the Global Village from Taco Toki, a trio of musicians out of France that really take the do-it-yourself notion to pretty much to the farthest extremes. Their own label, their own music, their own outfits, their own photos, their own instruments as well, as they create instruments from all sorts of different things that they find. And here's some music from their Monaco album and a piece called La Cuenta, drawing also on a lot of different influences from all over the world in the mix of their music. Music from Taco Toki. We also heard music from Perez Prado, who may not have been the most adventurous of mambo musicians, but certainly played a big role in helping to popularize that music. And there was a stretch of time around the 50s when pretty much everybody had to do mambo music because it was so popular. We heard him doing Hawaiian cha-cha, music from Perez Prado. And from the ridiculous to the sublime, we heard some music from Siren Mbenza, one of the greats of Congolese rumba music. And from the Rumba Africa album, some music from him with special guest Samba Mapangala joining in along with him. And we started with music from Beausoleil. We're shining a little spotlight on that marvelous Cajun band, this time here in the Global Village. Founded in the mid-70s and pretty quickly became the premier Cajun band in the country. They've gone on to do some two dozen albums, won a couple of Grammys, are in the Louisiana Music Hall of Fame. Michael Doucet, the leader of the group, is an NEA Heritage Fellow as well. A great history and lots of great music. And they're one example, as we mentioned, of them taking the Cajun music and adding more influences into it, approaching it sometimes in a different way. And that was true for the tune that we heard called Kunja from the Cajun Kunja album. Music from Beausoleil here in the Global Village. We've got more from them. And we'll actually go back to their early days with the Arhuli label and some of the more traditional stuff that they did early on in their career. That's coming up right after a short break. Then we're back here in the Global Village.
1: I'm Michelle Martin. These days, it seems like just about everybody is choosing sides and doubling down on talking points. 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

The year is 1776, and you are a Continental soldier fighting for American independence. So what's your going into battle pump-up soundtrack? For our Sense of Place Philly series, you'll take a visit to the Museum of the American Revolution to hear what the revolution sounded like. Fifes, drums, and more. That's on the next Conversations from the World.

very sweet release that came out from Filippo Gambetta and Alessandro Scotto Daniello. The two of them, as you might guess from the names, from Italy. They draw on a lot of musical influences, though, and in this particular album, also especially drawing on music from South America in this work. Filippo on accordion and mandolin, and Alessandro on the seven-string Brazilian guitar. And some really lovely stuff that they put together on the album called Choropo. The name actually kind of a contraction of the Choro of Brazil and the Choropo of Venezuela. And Nani is the song that we just heard from them. We also heard some music out of Brooklyn, but drawing especially on influences from across the Middle East and Eastern Europe. Sababa is the name of their latest album, and we heard Adieu Henri from that. Another intriguing release that came out from the Belgian group Bros, their Belgica album, and it's kind of a

0: turned out to be quite the dramatic story. And they tell it in song. And everything, I guess, sort of ends happily with Café den Arve, which was the final song in the whole saga that Burroughs put together on their album Belgica. And Michael Doucet and Beau Soleil, as we feature them this time here in the Global Village, and the Waltz of the Grand Marche is what we heard from them here in the Global Village, where we still have some more from Beau Soleil. So stay with us. We'll take a short break, and then we're back with some music from them, from their album Love or Folly. We'll find out which in just a minute here in the Global Village.
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2: On the next Fresh Air, President Trump is pushing Congress to pass a law that would require showing a passport or birth certificate to register to vote and create strict ID requirements to vote. The rules of the midterms are being rewritten, from redistricting to campaign money. We talk with Ari Berman, who's covered voting rights for years at Mother Jones. Join us.

The Amsterdam Klezmer Band here in the Global Village from their Diaspora album with Yusek Gilgit. We also heard Vartina, the really groundbreaking group out of Finland that came about right around the time that there was really quite a revival of interest in traditional music in Finland and actually across Scandinavia. And they actually started as a little schoolgirl choir, but it evolved into quite the impressive band. They're their debut release, and that was the title track of it. Great song called Oidai from Vartina. And Bosole with It's a Sin to Tell a Lie, their version of it from their album Love or Folly. As we've been highlighting music from Bosole this time here in the Global Village, we've actually got one more to get to, and once again, a great example of their ability to expand the sound of Cajun music from an album that they did called From Bamako to Karankro. And the title track, or at least half of the title track, is taken from a wonderful song that trombonist Roswell Rudd wrote, inspired by work that he did with musicians from Mali. We'll hear Bosole's version of it after we remind you that the playlist for this and every one of our shows, information about upcoming programs, world music news, videos, links to related information, all of that we post on our Facebook page. And you will find that at facebook.com/globalvillageradio. 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
0: I'm Michelle Martin. 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
1: Today from the Ohio Newsroom, an 18th century tailor.
2: Support comes from the James at Ohio State. Cancer. For some, it's one of life's fiercest foes. But not at the James, where a team of nearly 300 specialists and over 1,500 researchers are working together to create a cancer-free world.
1: I'm Claire Roth. Last weekend brought a lot of focus to the beginnings of our country 250 years ago. But some Ohioans live in the past year-round. One Monroe County resident and Veterans Service Commissioner has been reenacting the 18th century for 50 years. The Ohio Newsroom's Appalachian reporter Caitlin Thorne reports.
3: Paul Brennan isn't your typical tailor.
4: If you look around, one thing you don't see in my tailor shop is a sewing machine.
3: Instead, his workshop is filled with hand-hewn tailor's tools that would look more at home on a film set or a historical farm. Today, he's working on an 18th century gentleman's coat made of green silk with around 24 hand-stitched buttonholes.
4: Learning to make buttonholes, they say the first 1,000 are the hardest, and I'm way beyond that, way beyond that.
3: Brennan makes these historical recreations by hand, sometimes taking up to 80 hours of painstaking stitching and delicate embroidery. His passion started at an early age, not with a love of fashion, but a love of history.
4: I always read stories about Davy Crockett and Daniel Boone, and I just loved the concept of the 18th century and people and immigrating from Europe to the East Coast, and then from the East Coast coming into unsettled land, and how much courage that must have involved to do something like that.
3: When he got out of the Air Force in 1972, the country was getting ready to celebrate the bicentennial. He got involved in the planning of the local celebration in Sullivan County, New York, and ended up dressing in 18th century civilian clothing for events. In the 90s, he found organized reenactment groups, and that's taken him places. Brennan estimates that he's done over 160 reenactments across 11 states. He's worn his handmade garments at battlefields and forts in throngs of hundreds. He's ridden horseback, cooked over fires, slept in tents, done land surveying, and even been filmed for a PBS documentary. Occasionally, on the way to an event, he'll stop in the modern world.
4: You stop at Cracker Barrel, and people are looking at you, and you know, they kind of... But, you know, if you actually say hello to them, next thing you know, you're into wonderful conversations about, what are you doing dressed like this? Where are you going? And then up here on...
3: Brennan is sewing this coat for a friend who publishes a history magazine. In return, he's getting a lifetime subscription. That sort of bartering is common in his social circles.
4: A lot of people don't realize how large the reenacting community is, and I probably have more friends that reenact than I have friends that don't reenact.
3: They're the reason Brennan is in Ohio. A few of his fellow reenactors moved here and inspired him to do the same. He mostly travels out of state for reenactment, but he'll show up in his homemade garb for a parade or festival or two. And he's found another way to live in the past. He built his Jerusalem house in the 18th century style, with a wood shop and tailor shop based on the milliner shop in Colonial Williamsburg. Rural Monroe County allows him to further immerse himself in his dream of the 18th century America.
4: But out here, you know, I mean, you're on your own. Nobody's into your business. You got friends that are there to help you if you need it, but they're not going to interfere with your life.
3: There's also a surprising amount of Revolutionary War history in the area. After the war, the newly formed U.S. government paid many of the veterans in land with plots across Ohio. An estimated 7,000 Revolutionary War veterans are buried here. Sewing all those buttonholes by hand has given Brennan a deeper appreciation of those veterans during Independence Day and all year long. He does have one quibble with some of last weekend's celebrations, though.
4: We're not celebrating the birth of the country. We're celebrating the Declaration of Independence.
3: Brennan points out the Constitution wasn't signed for another 11 years, but hopefully he'll cut birthday-celebrating Americans some slack. After all, most people haven't spent half their lives in the 18th century. For the Ohio Newsroom, I'm Caitlin Thorne in Jerusalem.
1: That's all today from the Ohio Newsroom. We'll talk with you tomorrow.
5: Good morning, I'm Olivia Noon at the BBC. 12 countries are to spend more than $50 billion over the next 10 years on a new long-range missile to protect Europe. It's being billed as one of NATO's most advanced weapons. Frank Gardner.
6: It's intended to strike targets nearly 200 miles away with pinpoint accuracy, possibly extending out to 1,250 miles. Sir Keir Starmer said this UK-led initiative will help bring European allies together to keep NATO safe for years to come.
5: All of Britain's major political parties have announced they won't put forward candidates for a special election triggered by the resignation of the populist Reform UK party leader as an MP. Nigel Farage said he would stand again in the contest. Vincent McAvinney.
7: All of the major parties have all said they won't field candidates. They variously described it as a circus, as a stunt, as, you know, Nigel Farage trying to deflect from these increasing questions about his personal finances.
5: And the Esports World Cup gets underway shortly in Paris, with hundreds of the best competitive gamers expected to take part. Andrew Rogers.
8: Fans will be able to watch popular titles like Call of Duty, League of Legends and Street Fighter played at the highest level. It wasn't supposed to happen like this, though. The Esports World Cup has always been held in Saudi Arabia, a country this event gets a lot of its funding from. The move to Paris was announced just a few weeks ago because of the Iran war.
5: I'm Olivia Noon at the BBC in London.
9: And we'll get more international perspective on the day's news from the BBC later this morning at 9 o'clock on the BBC News Hour. Thank you for being a part of our day here on WOUB. We're public radio for the curious mind. Taking a look at the weather forecast for today. Plenty of sunshine, warming up into the mid and upper 80s this afternoon. Might see a few showers and thunderstorms tonight. Cloudy, a low of 70. And tomorrow, a partly sunny day, a 50% chance for showers and thunderstorms in the afternoon. Tomorrow's high is around 85. Right now, we have temperatures in the lower and mid-70s around our listening area. When red-tailed hawks lose feathers, they adapt their wing and tail movements to keep performing certain flight maneuvers, and that's a finding that could inspire aircraft design. We'll explore that with Ari Daniel in about 5 minutes right here on member-supported WOUB Public Media. Coming up this afternoon at 4 o'clock, you can join us for NPR's All Things Considered. Among the many stories they're working on for today's show is this one.
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10: I'm Mary Louise Kelly. 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
9: 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Now, over a year later, Ohio Humanities has announced an organizational shift. It's moving forward as Ohio Humanities Alliance. We take a look at that with Aaron Gottsacker in the culture section of WOUB.org. Tonight on WOUB TV, channel 20.1 at 8 o'clock, you can join us for nature. Tonight, we'll embark to the geological wonder that is Niagara Falls, witnessing its stunning beauty and a wide variety of wildlife, mammals, birds, and reptiles that call it home. Niagara Falls on Nature, that is tonight at 8 o'clock on WOUB TV, channel 20.1. 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
13: 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I'm A. Martinez.
14: And I'm Michelle Martin. Good morning. Seaweed is washing up on beaches along Florida's east coast, and local communities are spending millions of dollars to deal with it. Rishna Kirpalani reports.
15: The sound of the ocean is now accompanied by the sound of tractors on Miami Beach. They're scooping up big piles of a smelly brown seaweed called sargassum.
16: These guys, and the whole morning is coming and going, trying to clean up the beach, but there's a lot. You know, it's kind of ugly.
15: That's Marco Pierobon, a tourist from Argentina. He visits Miami once a year on his way up to Orlando for a volleyball tournament. He remembers seeing a lot of sargassum last year.
16: But I think this year is worse.
15: Researchers like Chuinman Hu agree. He's a professor of oceanography at the University of South Florida. WHO tracks sargassum using NASA satellite data? And he said so far in the Gulf of Mexico,
17: what we have observed was a record amount of sargassum compared to history for the same time of year.
15: And June marked the second highest year for sargassum in the entire Atlantic Ocean. Sargassum is a natural habitat for a lot of marine life. Originally, it was found in a region in the Atlantic Ocean called the Sargasso Sea, but in recent years, it's been growing and shifting. Massive amounts are now stretching from West Africa to the Gulf of Mexico.
17: Actually, I coined the name. I call this the Great Atlantic Sargassum Belt.
15: Each year, pieces of that sargassum belt break off. Ocean currents carry them to the Caribbean and up Florida's east coast. This year, some have even been spotted as far north as North Carolina. WHO says that global warming plays a role.
17: The ocean has warmed on an average 0.1 or 0.2 degree per decade. You think, well, that's pretty small, right? But for plants, this is a lot.
15: The rotten egg smell and seaweed-covered sand can ruin vacations. Sasha Raven lives in New Zealand. She's visited Miami Beach with her daughter since 2021. But this year...
18: Why would I come to swim and spend time on the beach if there's all the seaweed? There's no reason.
15: If nothing is done to clean up the sargassum, Florida could see billions in economic losses across tourism, recreation, and fisheries, says Dee Jin. He's with the Woods Hole Oceanographic Institution in Massachusetts, where he studied the impact of sargassum. Fewer tourists, he says, leads to emptier restaurants and hotels.
19: So you have this economy-wide ripple effect.
15: That's why Miami-Dade County spends millions of dollars dealing with the stinky brown seaweed, but only once it reaches its beaches. They can't touch it while it's in the ocean.
20: And that's because the waters are either federally regulated or state regulated?
15: That's Chris Bumpus with the county's Parks Department. He says that they're not allowed to put up barriers to keep sargassum from coming to shore. Back on Miami Beach, 6 hours into sargassum removal, tractors have cleared several blocks, but a thin ribbon of brown seaweed still traces the shoreline. Piero Bon, the Argentinian tourist, surveys the sand.
16: The whole beach, it's really dusty with the sargassum. You can go to the sea right now because it's really ugly, right?
15: He looks out into the ocean, where jewel-toned emerald water is dotted with floating patches of brown seaweed, ready to come ashore. For NPR News, I'm Reshma Kirpalani in Miami Beach.
13: Raptors such as hawks and falcons are masters of the air, effortlessly navigating the skies. New research looks at how these birds compensate for lost feathers and provide insights that may inform aircraft design. Here's NPR's Ari Daniel.
21: Alfonso Martinez Carmena spent his summer vacations growing up visiting the wild areas of northern Spain, gazing upwards at a range of birds of prey.
22: You have like kestrels, and then you have the big size black vultures, golden eagles.
21: He'd admire the birds for hours through his binoculars, watching them glide smoothly through the air, imagining the views.
22: You wonder what the views would be being that bird when you were a kid.
21: The raptors later inspired Martinez Carmena to pursue his PhD in aerospace engineering. But when he went on to become a researcher at UC Davis, he found his way back to the birds, eager to understand a raptor's mastery of flight, even as it molts and loses its feathers.
22: With time, feathers may get damaged, so they may have gaps in their wings, in their tails.
21: These gaps alter the aerodynamics of the birds, yet they're clearly still able to fly. And Martinez Carmena wanted to know,
22: how are they doing it? What can we learn from them?
21: He teamed up with the California Raptor Center at the university to work with Jack, a majestic 14-year-old red-tailed hawk.
22: It's a very, patient bird. From the very beginning, I think he behaved really well at my presence.
21: Martinez Carmena installed 4 high-speed cameras to record Jack in the summer as he was molting, and again in the winter once he regrew all his feathers.
22: We wanted to reproduce the 3D trajectory of the bird. So, looking at the tail, looking at the wings, different points.
21: He and his colleagues were interested in how Jack managed to fly between perches, an especially athletic aerial maneuver.
22: In which the bird approaches the target and it has to slow down from whatever speed they were flying at to almost zero, and precisely land.
21: The analysis revealed that Jack subtly altered his body to accommodate the missing feathers by positioning his wings closer together during a portion of each wing beat and angling his tail farther downwards just after taking off, allowing the hawk to perch successfully over and over, even while molting.
22: Understanding like how birds adjust their flight may help rehab centers to tailor specific exercises to strengthen those muscles.
21: There may be broader engineering lessons as well that could inspire alternative aircraft designs or suggest how an aircraft might compensate if it were to become physically compromised. The research is published in the Royal Society Publishing Journal.
0: I really love this kind of work because you not only have to be really good at flight when you're in tip-top condition, but you also have to be able to fly when there's things wrong with you.
21: Lydia France is a flight biologist at the University of Oxford who wasn't involved in the study. For her, the main limitation is the work's based on a single bird, but she says it's an important starting point and that molting is just one difficulty a bird may face when flying.
0: They might get wet from the rain, that adds a lot of weight. There may be mud splattered on them. The females may have eggs inside.
21: So it behooves birds like Jack to be able to flex their flying behavior, accommodating a forever shifting set of variables to stay aloft. Ari Daniel, NPR News.
13: 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I'm Amy Martinez.
14: And I'm Michelle Martin.
9: Good morning. It's 1 minute before 6 o'clock. 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Here's Jen White with a look at what's coming up in the first hour of 1A later this morning.
2: The Supreme Court ruled that more than 330,000 Haitians living here legally under the Temporary Protected Status Program can lose their protection and be forced to leave. The country they'd be sent back to is currently roiled by violence, political turmoil, and extreme poverty. What happens now, here and in Haiti? Next time on 1A.
9: Join us for 1A that's coming up at 10 o'clock right here on listener-supported WOUB Public Media. It is 6 o'clock on this Wednesday morning. Morning Edition continues. A news update from NPR and the WOUB newsroom coming up in 1 minute.
4: Good morning. President Trump says a ceasefire with Iran is over. This follows U.S. retaliatory strikes against Iran after 3 ships were hit in the Strait of Hormuz. How will NATO respond? It's Morning Edition from NPR News. The International Olympic Committee has provisionally lifted its ban on Russian athletes. I'm Amy Martinez.
14: And I'm Michelle Martin. The governing body says athletes should not be blamed for Moscow's actions. Ukraine is furious. Also, former Team USA goalkeeper Bill Hamid gives his take on the USA Men's World Cup exit. And country singer Dolly Parton is working on a Broadway musical featuring new songs. It is Wednesday, July 8th. On this day in 1776, Colonel John Nixon gave the first public reading of the Declaration of Independence outside the State House, now Independence Hall, in Philadelphia. News is next.
23: Live from NPR News in Washington, I'm Windsor Johnston. President Trump says he believes the ceasefire between the United States and Iran is over after U.S. forces carried out a new wave of strikes on Iranian military targets overnight. Speaking at the NATO summit in Turkey, Trump called Iranians, quote, scum, and blamed Tehran for shattering the temporary truce.
24: They're liars. They're cheats. They're sick people. They've hurt their people. They killed 54,000 people as of now that were protesting. You know, when people say, how come they haven't taken over? They can't take over because they're dead.
23: Iran's Revolutionary Guard says it launched strikes on U.S. military targets in Bahrain and Kuwait in response to U.S. airstrikes. The White House says its military operation was in retaliation for Iranian assaults on commercial ships in the Strait of Hormuz. NPR's Adil Al-Shalchi reports the latest military escalation is threatening to derail efforts to reach an agreement between both sides.
25: U.S. Central Command said it launched the attacks on Iran to, quote, impose heavy costs for targeting and attacking commercial shipping in an international waterway, referring to the Strait of Hormuz. Iran has not claimed responsibility for any attacks, but said it would deliver a, quote, crushing response. Soon after, the Kuwaiti army said it was confronting missile and drone attacks, and sirens went off in Bahrain. The strikes come amid a shaky ceasefire between the U.S., Israel, and Iran. Talks were meant to resume after the funeral of Ayatollah Ali Khamenei. This comes on the same day that the U.S. revoked permits that allow Iran to sell for the first time on the international market for U.S. dollars. Hadil Al-Shalchi, NPR News, Ankara.
23: The price of oil rose about 6% this morning after Trump's comments on Iran, climbing to $78 a barrel. That's the highest level in more than 2 weeks. Democratic leaders in Maine and across the country are waiting to hear whether Graham Plattner will drop his Senate campaign after he was accused of sexual assault. Maine Public's Kevin Miller reports it's unclear who would replace him or how they would be selected.
1: It's been more than 24 hours since Plattner announced he was weighing his options, even as he denied accusations that he sexually assaulted a former romantic partner 5 years ago. But national and state party leaders have already called on him to step aside. And the political fallout seemed complete on Tuesday when his highest-profile backer, Vermont Senator Bernie Sanders, urged him to withdraw. Plattner has to do so by next Monday in order for the Maine Democratic Party to place another candidate's name on the fall ballot. But party leaders haven't said how they would choose the person to challenge Republican Senator Susan Collins in one of this year's highest-profile Senate races. For NPR News, I'm Kevin Miller.
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9: It's 6:04 on this Wednesday morning. I'm Chris Riddle with WOUB. Looking at the weather forecast for today, mostly sunny, temperatures in the mid and upper 80s this afternoon. Right now we have temperatures close to 70. The People's Cartage Warehouse fire on Parkersburg's south side, which began Sunday, has been fully extinguished. Crews now working to remove debris and rubble while continuing to address hot spots and hot embers. WTAP reports the full contents of the warehouse have not been confirmed, but officials say the building contained mostly plastic and rubber materials. A state of emergency declaration issued by West Virginia Governor Patrick Morrisey has allowed funding to flow to the response effort, preventing responding departments from exceeding their budgets. Crews have now mainly shifted to cleanup and monitoring operations. The four adults arrested after 16 children were taken from a Vinton County home waived their preliminary hearings. Gary Siders Sr., Gary Siders Jr., Elizabeth Siders, and Christina Siders were scheduled to appear in court yesterday before the judge announced their decisions. The attorney for Elizabeth Siders, the children's mother, spoke to the media afterward. Thomas Stoley says it's too early to respond to public questions as to whether his client is also a victim.
3: I have previously stated that she does not necessarily characterize herself as a victim, but the investigation from the prosecutor's office, the investigation from my office, is still ongoing.
9: Records from the Mason County Courthouse in West Virginia show Elizabeth was 15 years old when she married a then 18-year-old Gary Siders Jr. They lived in Gallia County, Ohio at the time. Siders' case may appear before a grand jury later this month. The lawyer representing the eldest of the four adults is requesting reduced bond, according to a filing from attorney Dorian Baum Tuesday. 73-year-old Gary Siders Sr., the grandfather of the children, appears to have some significant physical health issues and exhibits concerns for his mental health. Baum said there are questions about his competency.
3: If he is not competent, he is not going to be easily prosecuted at all.
9: They're requesting his $300,000 bond be modified to a recognizance bond with assurance he'll make all court appearances while receiving treatment and evaluations. The prosecutor has 7 days to respond before the court makes a ruling. Goats are set to begin vegetation management today along the bike path behind the Athens Community Center. The grazing project is expected to continue for approximately 2 weeks. Those who'd like to go out and watch the goats at work are being asked to use caution while observing them. The grazing area is enclosed with electric fencing for the safety of both visitors and the animals. You're asked to please do not touch or feed the goats. A French appeals court upheld Marine Le Pen's conviction on misuse of European Parliament funds, but said she can run for president next year, throwing her far-right National Rally Party into turmoil. Eleanor Beardsley has the latest on that coming up in about 7 minutes right here on WOUB Public Media. The time is 7 minutes after 6 on this Wednesday morning. I'm Chris Riddle with WOUB.
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13: It's Morning Edition from NPR News. Amy Martinez in Los Angeles, California.
14: And I'm Michelle Martin in Washington, D.C. Good morning. The U.S.-Iran ceasefire is over. That's what President Trump just said from Turkey this morning. He was asked by reporters after the U.S. struck Iran overnight. Once again, U.S. Central Command said it launched the strikes to impose heavy costs for the attacks on commercial shipping in the Strait of Hormuz.
13: Iran said today it responded by targeting Bahrain and Kuwait. This is all happening while President Trump is not that far away from that region, attending a NATO summit in Turkey.
14: NPR White House correspondent Danielle Kurtzleben is in Ankara traveling with the president and is with us now. Good morning, Danielle.
6: Hey there, Michelle.
14: So what exactly did President Trump say this morning?
6: Well, he was blunt. He said he considers the ceasefire finished, and he had more harsh words for Iran's leadership after that. Let's listen.
7: I think it's over. I don't want to deal with them anymore. They're scum.
6: However, he didn't quite say that talks are over. When a reporter asked him if talks would continue, he said this.
7: I don't care. They can talk, but I think they're wasting their time. They're a bunch of lying guys.
6: So long story short, things are pretty unclear right now. Now, meanwhile, Trump also criticized fellow NATO members in Europe for not assisting the U.S. more in their war with Iran, as he has done in the past. For example, he said, as he also has in the past, that he wants to cut off trade with Spain, though it's not clear how that would work. Now, all of this said, President Trump often changes his mind, so we're going to be watching to see what more he says about this ceasefire surprise announcement.
14: And this comes in the middle of what was already not an easy summit. So tell us a bit more about that, about the context of all this.
6: Right. I mean, there's just been a lot of tension between Trump and NATO for quite a while now. Now, it's worth mentioning that this morning, NATO Secretary General Mark Rutte praised Trump for his action against Iran. But these strikes extend a conflict that European countries just didn't want to be a part of. And now Trump, of course, has said that he considers the ceasefire dead. Now, add on to all of that the other Trump NATO baggage, which is considerable. The White House had gone into this summit prepared to continue pushing NATO countries to spend more on defense, as they have been pushing for throughout his presidency. And Trump this morning also repeated that he wants the U.S. to take over Greenland, so taking territory from a fellow NATO member, which doesn't go over well with other NATO members.
14: But it does seem as though Trump has revived efforts to end the Ukraine war, recently speaking with Russian President Vladimir Putin. And I understand that he is meeting with Ukrainian President Volodymyr Zelensky. What can you tell us about those discussions?
6: Well, that's happening this afternoon, actually in a couple hours now. The president is scheduled to meet with Volodymyr Zelensky. But it's not clear where things stand here. President Trump, just before this trip, like you said, spoke to both Zelensky and Putin. And he came away saying that he feels really optimistic about ending that war. But when reporters asked him yesterday about why he feels so good, for example, what changed his mind, he didn't list any specifics. Instead, he said then, and he said today as well, that the war affects Europe more than the U.S. and that it just doesn't affect the U.S. that much, the idea being that Ukraine is just so far away. So Trump's message here seems to be, hey, we don't have to help, I just want to. So this afternoon after that meeting, we're going to see what more he has to say about Ukraine. He has a press conference this afternoon, and you can imagine news might come from that.
14: That is NPR's Danielle Kurtzleben traveling with the president in Turkey. Danielle, thank you.
6: Thank you.
13: Well, let's get into some of these tensions with longtime NATO watcher and European security expert Carl Bildt. He's a former prime minister of Sweden and now the co-chair of the European Council on Foreign Relations. He also joins us now from his home in Stockholm. Carl, President Trump, as we just heard, said the ceasefire agreement with Iran is over and the U.S. launched strikes against targets in Iran last night. What do you think NATO's response should be to this?
8: I don't think there would be any specific NATO response because this is not a war that is conducted by NATO. NATO is a defensive alliance for the territorial defense of the member states. This particular war was launched by Israel and the United States against Iran. We have from the European side, we are extremely concerned because it affects the global economy, it affects the European economy, but we have no direct role in either the hostilities or the diplomacy at the moment.
13: Mark Rutte thinks that the NATO allies will reaffirm that Iran must never acquire nuclear weapons. Do you think that means that NATO will either not object or always look away when it comes to whatever the president has planned for Iran?
8: Well, Europe will be in a difficult mood over it. I mean, there have been European diplomacy for 3 decades on the nuclear issue, which led eventually up to the JCPOA agreement, as you know. So the European position when it comes to a non-nuclear Iran has been firm all the time. But there's also been the firm European position. This can only be achieved by diplomatic means. There's no military solution to that particular problem. So when now this erupts into a military issue, an open conflict, different sort of faces, as we've seen during the last few months. I mean, there's deep concern, because at the end of the day, they have to sit down and reach a political accommodation and a political agreement, which has to include things like inspections in Iran. Mm. And you can never achieve that by just bombing.
13: Now, Rutte has deployed over the last few months kind of a charm offensive in his approach to President Trump. I think that's safe to say. How do you think he's doing in what you've even called a game of survival?
8: Yeah, it is a game of survival for NATO. And the Rutte approach has been to flatter Trump, perhaps somewhat excessively. I think that's the view of most Europeans. But he's done that in order to keep Trump on board, to prevent Trump from doing something like walking away from NATO, doing something that would be even more detrimental to the alliance. Whether that has worked remains to be seen. The Hague summit a year ago, well, it succeeded. We'll see if this summit succeeds. I mean, the mood has now been, of course, very much affected by the upturn or uptick of fighting in the Middle East again. But Rutte is trying to keep the boat afloat by means that are somewhat debatable at times, I would say.
13: Debatable, or would you even call them embarrassing for him?
8: Sometimes embarrassing, absolutely. I think it was very embarrassing for the organization as such when he said that we should see Trump as the daddy and listen to daddy when he tries to lecture us. I mean, that is not the way we treat an alliance between equal partners across the Atlantic. So that was somewhat embarrassing. You might argue that Trump is a very special person. It requires very special means to keep him happy. But of course, there should be limits even to that.
13: Okay, quickly, before we let you go, let's turn to Russia's war on Ukraine. Before the summit, mm-hmm. Vladimir Putin told President Trump he was looking forward to returning to the table to try and end the fighting diplomatically. Do you believe that Vladimir Putin really wants to do that?
8: I think obviously that Putin wants to end the war, but he wants to end the war on his terms. And he has been trying to get Trump to press those terms upon Zelensky ever since Anchorage. And I think there's been an element of sort of unhappiness in Moscow with the fact that Trump has not been coherent enough, I would say, to achieve that particular end. So we'll see where this goes now. U.S. role is, of course, somewhat limited by the fact that all of the support to Ukraine now is European. That has meant that the leverage that the U.S. has is somewhat less than it used to be.
13: Carl Bildt is the co-chair of the European Council on Foreign Relations and the former prime minister and foreign minister of Sweden. Thank you very much for your time.
8: Thank you.
14: France's right-wing populist leader Marine Le Pen says she will run for president next year. That's after an appeals court struck down a 5-year ban on her political activity. She was convicted last year of embezzling European Union funds, but possible prison time was reduced to having to wear an electronic monitoring device. NPR's Eleanor Beardsley reports from Paris.
10: Marine Le Pen, déjà,
11: the verdict came as a surprise and has dominated news coverage. Le Pen's party expected her to be ruled ineligible and was ready to nominate its number two, Jordan Bardella, as their presidential candidate. National rally leaders huddled in an emergency meeting all afternoon before Le Pen appeared in an interview on Channel TF1's nightly news show.
12: Donc ce soir, je suis candidate à l'élection présidentielle.
11: Tonight, I'm announcing I'm candidate for president. I'm happy that the court gave the French people back their right to choose, she said, calling the decision a victory for democracy. The court also transformed the possibility of any hard prison time into the wearing of an electronic bracelet for a year or less, though it did uphold her conviction for channeling around 3 million euros in EU funds to pay for her party's political activities in France. Le Pen continues to proclaim her innocence and says she'll appeal again, this time to France's highest court. That appeal delays the electronic ankle bracelet, allowing her to campaign freely. Her political opposition was outraged. Leftist parliamentarian François Ruffin denounced the ruling and Le Pen's decision on news channel BFM.
10: Est-ce que vous imaginez le général de Gaulle pas seulement mis en examen?
11: Can you imagine General Charles de Gaulle being condemned for corruption and misuse of funds and running for president, he said. But Le Pen's supporters were elated. They say she was unfairly targeted. She has lost to President Emmanuel Macron twice, but he is barred by the Constitution from seeking another term. Polls show Le Pen's National Rally Party has never been stronger, with the potential support of around a third of French voters. Out on his nightly walk, 75-year-old Philippe Renaud wondered about the state of the French justice system.
12: Si je peux me permettre, ça se passe quand même dans des conditions plus satisfaisantes qu'aux États-Unis.
11: Well, the system seems to be working here better than in the U.S., where President Trump's actions seem to be completely shielded from consequences, he says. But all our democracies are in the same boat, he adds, and the political divides only seem to be growing. Eleanor Beardsley, NPR News, Paris.

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1: For WOUB, I'm Chris Riddle. South Central Ohio Job and Family Services is working to set up a trust for the 16 children removed from a squalid Vinton County home last week. For the Ohio Newsroom, public media member station WOSU's Allie Vagrinsik tells us more.
2: Job and Family Services says that as of Monday, about 60 people from across the state and across the country had inquired about donating to help the children. The organization asks people to wait to make those donations. If the agency does begin accepting donations on behalf of the children before a trust is established, the money will be held in a government account. The agency's

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1: For WOUB, I'm Chris Riddle. South Central Ohio Job and Family Services is working to set up a trust for the 16 children removed from a squalid Vinton County home last week. For the Ohio Newsroom, public media member station WOSU's Allie Vagrinsik tells us more.
2: Job and Family Services says that as of Monday, about 60 people from across the state and across the country had inquired about donating to help the children. The organization asks people to wait to make those donations. If the agency does begin accepting donations on behalf of the children before a trust is established, the money will be held in a government account. The agency says donations will not go toward the cost of care for the children while they're in its custody. And it says it has not been able to verify who created an Amazon wish list that has been shared. Police found the children, ages 18 months to 18 years old, confined to a small room in a small house in Hamden. Seven were taken to hospitals, including one in critical condition. Authorities arrested the four adults who lived in the house. For the Ohio Newsroom, I'm Allie Bugrinsik.
1: Hamilton County has 8 confirmed cases of cyclospora, with 2 more suspected. Public Health Medical Director Dr. Stephen Fagans says it's generally a foodborne parasite.
3: Typically, cyclospora is something that comes in not necessarily on international travelers, but international vegetables. And so it's a big leafy green vegetable that is imported and not properly washed is really how you're going to pick that up.
1: Dr. Fagan says none of the affected people have been overseas lately. He says it's always a good idea to wash your hands and wash your vegetables not only before eating, but before any food preparation. Checking in with the National Weather Service, mostly sunny today. We'll see temperatures in the mid and upper 80s this afternoon and cloudy tonight with a low of 70 degrees. Temperatures are right around 70 degrees right now. I'm Chris Riddle with WOUB.
4: Good morning, I'm Michelle Martin. A lot of kids make paper airplanes for fun, but a group of college students decided to take it to another level. A group of students at the University of Pisa built a paper airplane with a 60

0: 21 minutes before 11 o'clock on this Wednesday morning. This is 1A on WOUB, amplifying voices with stories that matter. 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It's a wildlife movie that journeys down the Colorado River, and it starts at 10 tonight on WOUB TV. You can find out more about the American Southwest in the on-demand section of our website. 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Here's a preview.
1: On the next Fresh Air, President Trump is pushing Congress to pass a law that would require showing a passport or birth certificate to register to vote and create strict ID requirements to vote. The rules of the midterms are being rewritten, from redistricting to campaign money. We talk with Ari Berman, who's covered voting rights for years at Mother Jones. Join us.
0: You can sit in on that conversation at 1 o'clock on Fresh Air right here on member-supported WOUB. Mostly sunny this afternoon. We're expecting temperatures in the mid and upper 80s today. Tonight, there's a 40% chance for showers and thunderstorms across the region, lows near 70 degrees. Tomorrow, partly sunny for much of the day. There is a 50% chance for showers and thunderstorms popping up around the region throughout the late morning and well into the late afternoon. Tomorrow's high is around 85 degrees. And right now we have temperatures in the upper 70s and lower 80s.
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3: When the Trump administration first tried to end Haiti's TPS designation last year, the Department of Homeland Security argued Haiti is now safe for people to return. Stephen Miller is one of the president's deputy chiefs of staff and the chief architect of the administration's hardline immigration policies. Here he is reacting to the Supreme Court's decision.
4: The fact that there might be pockets of Haiti where there's high-

0: It's 21 minutes before 12 o'clock. 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
1: Pancreatic cancer is considered a death sentence. 90% of patients die from the disease, but a recent remarkable breakthrough could bring much-needed hope.
2: It's a pill once a day. 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
1: Some good news on fighting a devastating disease. 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
0: On Point begins at noon right here on listener-supported WOUB. We might see a few scattered showers and thunderstorms this afternoon, but overall we're expecting a mostly sunny day, temperatures around 85 degrees. For tonight, slight chance for showers and thunderstorms with overnight lows near 70. And tomorrow, partly sunny with a 50% chance for showers and thunderstorms, highs tomorrow around 85 degrees. Let's get back to 1A.
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4: 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This time, ask a judge. Nationwide, there are around 30,000 state and 1,700 federal judges. They're the final deciders within the judiciary, designed to balance out and check the power of the executive and legislative branches. But how independent are they today? And what does it take to get to that venerated position? We're convening a panel of judges to answer your questions. 855-236-1212. What do you want to know about what goes on behind the bench? Our number is 855-236-1A1A. If you're a judge, tell us about what you like or not about the job and what you think of the judiciary today. 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Now back to our conversation about the founding and evolution of American democracy and the new Netflix historical docuseries, The American Experiment. 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

0: 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Tonight's weather forecast: cloudy, a 40% chance for showers and thunderstorms, and a low of 70. A 50% chance for showers and thunderstorms tomorrow afternoon. It's going to be a partly sunny day tomorrow with highs near 85. 50% chance for showers and thunderstorms tomorrow night with a low of 70. And the outlook for Friday: showers and thunderstorms are likely, a 90% chance for precipitation. Look for high temperatures between 80 and 85 on Friday. We have temperatures in the lower and mid-80s around our listening area right now. Coming up tonight at 10 o'clock, join us for the World Cafe. Here's a preview. Like a hammer
1: falling down on a ladder. When Max Clark joined Wilco on the road back in 2024, he didn't realize it would lead to Jeff Tweedy producing his band's new album. But that's exactly what happened with Transmitter, the new record from Cutworms. Coming up, Cutworms play songs from Transmitter and talk about working with Jeff Tweedy. That's on the next World Cafe.
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3: You're back with On Point. I'm Meghna Chakrabarty, and today we're spending the hour talking about some very, very good news, and it's a major breakthrough in the treatment of pancreatic cancer, one of the most fatal forms of cancer that a person can be diagnosed with. And I'm joined today by Dr. Brian Wolpin. He's director of the Gastrointestinal Cancer Center at the Dana-Farber Cancer Institute in Boston, and he's lead investigator in the research that led to the development of this new drug that we're talking about called daraxonrasib. And Dr. Wolpin, if I may, I just want to turn to someone who was treated with daraxonrasib. He's former Nebraska Senator Ben Sasse. Now, many On Point listeners might recall that Senator Sasse was diagnosed with pancreatic cancer just last year, and he was actually placed on this drug. And he spoke to 60 Minutes for a segment that aired in April of this year.
4: I started being symptomatic the last couple weeks of October. I wasn't diagnosed until mid-December. We had trouble figuring out what was going on because I was training for some sprint triathlons and I was doing some stupid stuff in my training. And so I thought I'd pulled a bunch of muscles in my abdomen. I was in really bad pain for a number of weeks. I'm now on a lot of morphine, and I've also got the benefit of this drug, which is, you know, scare quotes, but miraculously reduced my tumor volume enough that I have a lot less tumor pressure on my spine.
3: Okay. And he also told 60 Minutes that his symptoms overall were reduced.
4: I have much, much less pain than I had 4 months ago when I was diagnosed, and I have a massive 76% reduction in tumor volume over the last 4 months. So maybe I'm going to

0: that have changed their name, that now have a legal name that doesn't match the name on their birth certificate, who could find it harder to register to vote under this bill. The bill requires you to present your documentation in person at an elections office, meaning that you can no longer register to vote online or at DMVs. You would have to physically go to an election office. If you live in a rural state, you could have to drive up to 5 hours just to be able to register to vote. So there are burdens that are associated with proof of citizenship that aren't necessarily obvious. And of course, this whole idea is predicated on the idea that non-citizens are systematically voting in U.S. elections, which is just demonstrably untrue.
1: Yeah, what do the numbers show? Like, what does the data show about that, the number of people who are not citizens actually voting in American elections?
0: The numbers show that that kind of fraud is extremely rare. I would say that the numbers show that all types of voter fraud are extremely rare, but non-citizens voting is particularly rare because it doesn't make a whole lot of sense why someone's going, whether they're documented or undocumented, is going to risk deportation simply to be able to cast a ballot. And there's lots of data on this because states audit their voting rolls all the time. Utah just did an audit, for example, of its voter rolls, and they looked at 2 million people on their voter rolls, and they found only 27 cases of non-citizens who were registered to vote, and only 13 cases of a non-citizen voting since 2018, which is something like 0.0025% of people who have voted illegally. And most of the time, these are people that are documented that don't understand that they're not able to vote. So the idea that there's 3 million people voting illegally, for example, in California, which is what Donald Trump claimed in 2016 when he lost the popular vote, or the idea that there's millions of people who are illegally registered or illegally casting ballots. I mean, we're talking about at most, you know, a few handfuls of cases here. And so the problem has been dramatically overstated.
1: As I mentioned, the SAVE Act has not passed, but that has not stopped the president from pushing it. I mean, he is pushing it really hard. And I want to play a clip of him talking about it on July 3rd in South Dakota. He was giving a speech on the eve of Independence Day in celebration of the 250th, and the backdrop was Mount Rushmore. And let's take a listen to what he has to say.
2: We can only lose the midterms if we allow ourselves to lose the midterms, if we are foolish, stupid, and unwise. But if we terminate the filibuster, as we should do, and immediately vote for the Save America Act, then we will not lose an election for 100 years. We do that, we're not going to lose an election for 100 years.
1: That was the president on July 3rd. And Ari, what is he saying here about not losing elections for 100 years?
0: Well, there was another great quote by Thomas Massey, the Republican from Kentucky, who Trump effectively ousted in his House primary. And Massey basically said, we won everything in 2024. We won the presidency. We won the House. We won the Senate. Where was all the election fraud then? Why didn't that stop us from winning if it was so rampant and widespread? And so I think the fact is Republicans have won plenty of elections without the SAVE Act. I don't believe that most Republican strategists think that it would make much of a difference if they ended up passing it, which is not likely to happen. If you look at the details of the bill, it could actually hurt Republican constituencies more than Democrats. Republican constituencies are less likely to have a passport. They're more likely to have an issue with their birth certificate because married women who change their names are more likely to be Republican than Democrat. Republican women are twice as likely as Democratic women to take their partner's last name when they get married. So they could have more of these bureaucratic issues with their citizenship documents. Rural voters are more Republican. They could have a much harder time registering to vote under the bill. So Republicans haven't really thought this through. I think we're basically seeing a redux of 2020 when Trump fears that he or his party is going to lose and is looking for something to blame. In 2020, he blamed mail voting. He's still, of course, blaming mail voting. They have added a ban on mail voting to the Save America Act, which is quite unpopular with many Republicans. But now he's expanded his list of grievances. He's not just

0: Great time, great problem to have when you're just selling products so fast that you can't hardly make them.
1: The not great problem was that they had lost a lot of workers during COVID. Gabbert remembers telling his boss, "We got to try something new." He had learned about a staffing agency called My Work Choice. They'd vet a pool of part-time workers who could be trained to fill open shifts. Workers would choose shifts through an app. His boss's response?
0: "Tony, you are crazy for trying that."
1: His boss, Bill Good, remembers that conversation well.
2: "I did say, this is crazy."
1: Good is GE Appliances' vice president of manufacturing. He's been in the industry for nearly 40 years. His mantra has long been, you need consistency to build a quality product. And so for generations, the proposition to workers was simple.
2: "We have a 40-hour job. We will pay you this amount. This is your benefits. You show up every day, and that is a non-negotiable."
1: And most manufacturers have strict attendance policies. You get points for missing shifts. Too many points, and you're out. So allowing workers to come and go as they wish?
2: "I'll be the first one to say I was very skeptical."
1: But now, Good says, he's been proven wrong. The flexible workers are getting the job done. They've helped enormously as GE Appliances has made new investments and added hundreds of jobs in Georgia. Today, the plant has more than 900 trained workers ready to jump in to cover absences and whenever demand is up. I meet Kwame Crockett on the assembly line.
3: "So what are you doing back there?"
4: "I am plugging wires."
1: He started out working 20-some hours a week to supplement his other job, managing and remodeling properties in a mobile home park. But right now, he's putting in about 40 hours a week. I ask him, why not become a full-time employee, which is an option. He'd earn more per hour and have benefits, including paid holidays, on-site health care, even a 401k match.
5: "I've thought about it, but like I never know when my other remodeling or anything might kick up, so I might need a little time off, you know."
1: For him, the flexibility is worth the trade-offs. And then there are people like Doris Hamby. She had worked at the plant full-time for 35 years. After her husband died, she might have retired. Instead, she went part-time.
6: "That way I can spend time with the grandkids, and my mom is real sick, so I'm having to take care of her, too."
1: Her boss got her back on the same line, so she's doing the same work, although for less pay.
6: "I was making 17-something, almost 18 when I quit. Now it's 15-30.
1: But she says being free to set her own schedule makes it work.
6: "People ask me, when are you going to retire? When are you going to quit? And I say, well, this was last year. At the end of the year and then this year, when are you going to quit? Maybe the end of this year."
1: GE Appliances would be happy for her to stay for a while. Experience like hers is what keeps the factory humming. Andrea Hsu, NPR News, Lafayette, Georgia.
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8: 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Let's take a look at the WOUB Community Events Calendar. A benefit for Paula Taylor is taking place at the Redmond Lodge in Athens on Sunday, July 12th. The benefit will start at 2 with an auction followed by a dance starting at 4:30, featuring the Cadillacs Band playing until 6:30. 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In its 18th year, Operation Backpack is a community outreach of over 20 area businesses and Airline Church of Christ in Albany. 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Leave your name and telephone number, and you'll be contacted for details to arrange for pickup of the backpacks. If you have a community event you'd like to let others know about, add it to our community event.

0: And I just love the concept of the 18th century and people and immigrating from Europe to the East Coast, and then from the East Coast coming into unsettled land, and how much courage that must have involved to do something like that.
1: When he got out of the Air Force in 1972, the country was getting ready to celebrate the bicentennial. He got involved in the planning of the local celebration in Sullivan County, New York, and ended up dressing in 18th century civilian clothing for events. In the 90s, he found organized reenactment groups, and that's taken him places. Brennan estimates that he's done over 160 reenactments across 11 states. He's worn his handmade garments at battlefields and forts in throngs of hundreds. He's ridden horseback, cooked over fires, slept in tents, done land surveying, and even been filmed for a PBS documentary. Occasionally, on the way to an event, he'll stop in the modern world.
0: You stop at Cracker Barrel, and people are looking at you, and if you actually say hello to them, next thing you know, you're into wonderful conversations about, what are you doing dressed like this? Where are you going? And then up here on...
1: Brennan is sewing this coat for a friend who publishes a history magazine. In return, he's getting a lifetime subscription. That sort of bartering is common in his social circles.
0: There are a lot of people don't realize how large the reenacting community is. And I probably have more friends that reenact than I have friends that don't reenact.
1: They're the reason Brennan is in Ohio. A few of his fellow reenactors moved here and inspired him to do the same. He mostly travels out of state for reenactment, but he'll show up in his homemade garb for a parade or festival or two. And he's found another way to live in the past. He built his Jerusalem house in the 18th century style, with a wood shop and tailor shop based on the milliner shop in Colonial Williamsburg. Rural Monroe County allows him to further immerse himself in his dream of the 18th century America.
0: But out here, you're on your own. Nobody's into your business. You got friends who are there to help you if you need it, but they're not going to interfere with your life.
1: There's also a surprising amount of Revolutionary War history in the area. After the war, the newly formed U.S. government paid many of the veterans in land with plots across Ohio. An estimated 7,000 Revolutionary War veterans are buried here. Sewing all those buttonholes by hand has given Brennan a deeper appreciation of those veterans during Independence Day and all year long. He does have one quibble with some of last weekend's celebrations, though.
0: We're not celebrating the birth of the country. We're celebrating the Declaration of Independence.
1: Brennan points out the Constitution wasn't signed for another 11 years, but hopefully he'll cut birthday celebrating Americans some slack. After all, most people haven't spent half their lives in the 18th century. For the Ohio Newsroom, I'm Caitlin Thorne in Jerusalem.
2: That's all today from the Ohio Newsroom. We'll talk with you tomorrow.
3: Thank you so much for tuning in and sharing your day with us. We have about 10 more minutes in the hour. We'll continue with All Things Considered until 7 o'clock. Coming up at 7, Brian Gibson takes the reins for Crossing Boundaries. He has a fantastic 3 hours lined up tonight, spinning tracks from Carolyn Wonderland, Taj Mahal and the Phantom Blues Band, the Milk Carton Kids, and local favorites, the Riley Babst Band. A great mix of blues, folk, and roots music from 7 to 10 tonight. 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Taking a look at the weather forecast from the National Weather Service, keep the umbrellas handy. Tonight brings a 40% chance of showers and storms, mainly after midnight. Patchy fog overnight, low near 68. Tomorrow, expect a rainy day, 70% chance of precipitation, high near 86. Showers and storms remain likely tomorrow evening, low near 67. And we're heading to a completely washed out Friday with rain chances at 100%. Stick around after Brian's show tonight for the World Cafe at 10. And if you are on the television side of things tonight, embark to a geological wonder and witness its stunning beauty in a wide variety of wildlife, mammals, birds, and reptiles that call it home. Nature features Niagara Falls on Channel 20.1 WOUB Public Television at 8 o'clock.
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5: And I'm Mary Louise Kelly. The death of a teenager along the Gulf Coast is capturing national attention. Nolan Wells was 18, would have turned 19 next month, an athlete, wide receiver on his college football team. He disappeared after boating to Horn Island, Mississippi, with friends on the 4th of July. A park ranger found his body Monday morning. The fact that Nolan was black is raising questions on

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1: 1A is your place for daily conversation with thoughtful guests and listeners from around the country. 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
1: Some four-legged workers are taking over vegetation management in Athens. 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For more news around the state and region, you can find it at woub.org/news, just a few clicks of the mouse. 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NAMI is now partnering with Washington County. 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Taking a look at the WOUB weather forecast. Tonight, clouds gather with an overnight low of 68 and a 40% chance of thunderstorms after midnight. Tomorrow and Friday bring heavy rain to the region. Tomorrow carries a 70% chance of midday storms, high near 86, while Friday, we have a 100% chance of showers and a cooler high of

0: From NPR News, this is All Things Considered. I'm Mary Louise Kelly.
1: And I'm Scott Detrow. There will be no prison time for former Milwaukee County Judge Hannah Dugan. She was convicted in December of obstructing immigration agents as they attempted to arrest an undocumented defendant outside her courtroom. Instead, at today's sentencing hearing, a federal judge said Dugan must pay a $5,000 fine. Mayan Silver from member station WUWM reports.
2: This case stemmed from an April 2025 hearing in Dugan's courtroom. That's when an undocumented immigrant, Eduardo Flores Ruiz, was set to appear on misdemeanor domestic violence charges. Federal agents came to arrest him in the courthouse, and Dugan sent them to the chief judge's office. She let Flores Ruiz out a private door into a restricted hallway, and he was arrested outside after a brief foot chase. He has since been deported. A month later, it was Dugan being arrested in handcuffs and charged. During her trial in December, a jury found her guilty of obstructing a proceeding, a felony, and not guilty of concealing an individual to prevent arrest, a misdemeanor. Dugan later resigned from her job amid threats of impeachment from

0: friends that reenact, and I have friends that don't reenact.
1: They're the reason Brennan is in Ohio. A few of his fellow reenactors moved here and inspired him to do the same. He mostly travels out of state for reenactment, but he'll show up in his homemade garb for a parade or festival or two. And he's found another way to live in the past. He built his Jerusalem house in the 18th century style, with a wood shop and tailor shop based on the milliner shop in Colonial Williamsburg. Rural Monroe County allows him to further immerse himself in his dream of the 18th century America.
0: But out here, you know, I mean, you're on your own. Nobody's into your business. You got friends that are there to help you if you need it, but they're not going to interfere with your life.
1: There's also a surprising amount of Revolutionary War history in the area. After the war, the newly formed U.S. government paid many of the veterans in land with plots across Ohio. An estimated 7,000 Revolutionary War veterans are buried here. Sewing all those buttonholes by hand has given Brennan a deeper appreciation of those veterans during Independence Day and all year long. He does have one quibble with some of last weekend's celebrations, though.
0: We're not celebrating the birth of the country. We're celebrating the Declaration of Independence.
1: Brennan points out the Constitution wasn't signed for another 11 years, but hopefully he'll cut birthday-celebrating Americans some slack. After all, most people haven't spent half their lives in the 18th century. For the Ohio Newsroom, I'm Caitlin Thorne in Jerusalem.
2: That's all today from the Ohio Newsroom. We'll talk with you tomorrow.
3: It's 6:48, and you are listening to WOUB Public Media. This just about wraps up my time with you for the evening. Thank you so much for tuning in and sharing your day with us. We have about 10 more minutes of All Things Considered coming your way right after this quick break. Coming up at 7, Brian Gibson takes the reins for Crossing Boundaries. He has fantastic 3 hours lined up tonight, spinning tracks from Carolyn Wonderland, Taj Mahal and the Phantom Blues Band, the Milk Carton Kids, and local favorites, the Riley Babst Band. That is a great mix of blues, folk, and roots music from 7 to 10 tonight. And then at 10 o'clock, we bring you the World Cafe. Here's a preview. Like a hammer
4: falling down on a ladder. When Max Clark joined Wilco on the road back in 2024, he didn't realize it would lead to Jeff Tweedy producing his band's new album. But that's exactly what happened with Transmitter, the new record from Cutworms. Coming up, Cutworms play songs from Transmitter and talk about working with Jeff Tweedy. That's on the next World Cafe.
3: And that's tonight at 10 o'clock. A quick look at the forecast tonight brings a 40% chance of showers and storms, mainly after midnight. Patchy fog overnight, low near 68. Expect a rainy day tomorrow with a 70% chance of precipitation, high near 86. Now let's get back to the last 10 minutes of All Things Considered. Good evening.
5: 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I'm Scott Detrow.
6: And I'm Mary Louise Kelly. The death of a teenager along the Gulf Coast is capturing national attention. Nolan Wells was 18, would have turned 19 next month, an athlete, wide receiver on his college football team. He disappeared after boating to Horn Island, Mississippi, with friends on the 4th of July. A park ranger found his body Monday morning. The fact that Nolan was Black is raising questions on social media. So to hear more about what is and isn't known about this case, I want to turn to Anita Lee. She's a reporter with the Sun-Herald newspaper based in Biloxi, Mississippi. Hi there. Welcome.
7: Hello, Mary Louise.
6: Hey. So as I said, Nolan Wells went missing over the long holiday weekend. What else are investigators saying about what they know?
7: Well, they're not saying a lot because they don't know a lot other than Nolan went out to Horn Island, which is about 6 miles offshore from Ocean Springs, Jackson County, where he left, with some friends on a boat. There were hundreds of people on Horn Island that day celebrating the 4th of July. He was last seen around 3 or 4 p.m., didn't return on the boat with the group he went out with. And that evening, his mother called to report him missing, and the search began for Nolan.
6: Right. I do want to take a minute to remember him, who he was. You've been talking to people who know him, who grew up with him in Ocean Springs. What are they telling you?
7: Well, it's just heartbreaking. They were just describing an exceptional young man. He was a very calm person. And these friends of his, they were a very tight-knit group. They played basketball, football, He was a superior athlete in any sport he tried. And he also was a swimmer.

0: Taj Mahal and the Phantom Blues Band. That was Sweet Lorraine. Before that, we heard W.C. Clark and Marsha Ball with You Left the Water Running. The New Moon Jelly Roll Freedom Rockers, joined by Jimbo Mathis for Greens and Ham. We had the Reverend Sean Amos with Baby Please Don't Go. And Carolyn Wonderland starting tonight's show with Blues for Gene. And good evening, you're with Crossing Boundaries on WOUB, and the show receives support from AirClaws Heating and Cooling, celebrating three decades of service. With Adrian Tevis and Ray Reynolds at the helm, AirClaws is writing the next chapter in their story to continue delivering HVAC solutions that keep Southeastern Ohio comfortable.
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1: We're bringing back our money ladies, Rana Faruhar and Michelle Singletary, on how to cope with that change. 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
0: Saturday afternoon at 2. Coming up this set, we'll hear from the Felice Brothers, Lizzie Noe and Wilco. And here's Hardy Mums from the new album Return to Doggerland, Next Train to Clarksburg.

0: That was Chris Pierce with Madonna of the San Joaquin. Before that, we heard Wilco with Hence. Lizzie No had Deadbeat. We heard the Felice Brothers with Jazz on the Audubon and Hardy Mums at the top. Next Train to Clarksburg. And good evening, you're with Crossing Boundaries on WOUB.
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4: Democratic Socialists are having a moment. They're winning primaries in New York and Colorado, where 29-year-old Democratic Socialist Melot Kuros defeated a 15-term incumbent. But not everyone is happy with the hot streak, including President Trump and centrist Democrats. What a wave of socialist success means for the midterms, next time on 1A.
0: Tomorrow morning at 10. Coming up, we'll hear from Eddie Ninevolt, the Heavy, and Alejandro Escovedo. And here's Brother Wallace with You're the Man.